much of the year, Hydra and Brady discussed the logistical challenges that lay ahead of them. Transporting hundreds of thousands of priceless and fragile artifacts over 606 miles of unpredictable terrain would, they understood, be dangerous and hugely expensive. They would need to hire couriers and drivers and rent hundreds of trucks, four-wheel drive vehicles, and taxis. They would require cash for bribes, spare parts, repairs, and gasoline. Brady calculated a budget of $700,000, and she and Hydra reached out to their contacts around the world. After hesitating in the initial stage of the rescue, donors had seen what the jihadis were capable of doing, and many rushed to contribute. Hydra secured $100,000 from one of his most generous benefactors, Dubai's Juma Al-Majid Center. The rescuers appealed to other longtime supporters, including the Prince Klaus Fund in the Netherlands. "We're desperate," Brady said. A grant of $135,000 came through. A Kickstarter campaign raised another $60,000. The Dutch National Lottery, one of the richest cultural foundations in the Netherlands, wired $255,000 to Bamako. Brady turned next to the director of a Dutch government development agency in Bamako. European missions in Mali had plenty of unspent money in their coffers because of a European Union embargo on bilateral aid to the Mali government since the military coup. The Dutch came up with another $100,000. Key Bank, an American regional institution headquartered in Cleveland, Ohio, arranged for those dollar contributions to be sent by wire transfer to Malian banks. The money was deposited into the Bamako accounts of trusted merchants in Timbuktu. The merchants then turned over cash as needed to Hydra's team. In Timbuktu, Mohamed Touré cast about for sturdy four-wheel drive vehicles. Few were in good shape in the city, and recruited drivers and couriers. Emily Brady and Hydra were reluctant to use the same teams over and over, fearful they would be recognized and arrested. So they advised Mohamed Touré to hire as many couriers as he could. They ended up with hundreds. The majority were teenagers, the sons and nephews of Timbuktu's librarians, people whose loyalty would remain unquestioned. At dawn one morning in late August, Mohamed Touré parked a Land Cruiser in front of a safe house in Timbuktu and loaded it with five chests filled with 1,500 manuscripts from the Mama Hydra Library. Each chest was 4 feet long by 2 feet wide and 2 feet deep, and could snugly fit up to eight stacks of manuscripts, which ranged from single sheets or folios to thick volumes encased in leather covers. He draped a blanket over the footlockers and climbed in the Land Cruiser beside the driver. Touré would be the test case, whose success or failure would determine the future of the operation. A chill desert wind blew as they pulled away from the safe house and, beneath a brightening sky, drove south, past the Islamic Police headquarters and the former Commercial Bank of Mali, past a handful of once popular, now deserted guest houses that lined the main street heading out of town through the southern gate. The turbaned fighters who manned the first checkpoint on the southern outskirts of Timbuktu waved him through. They passed the municipal airport, and there the tarmac ended. They crossed the Niger by car ferry, and then for several hours drove unmolested on the sand track south, through an undulating landscape of dried-out riverbeds and faint patches of grass, scattered acacias and scrub. In a market town called Duensa, they hit the second jihadi roadblock. Touré waved innocently, and they drove through without stopping. They reached Kana, beside the Niger, a town of mud huts, labyrinth alleyways, and a small mosque modeled after the great mud mosque of Djenne. Kana marked the start of Malian government territory. Touré called Hydra on his cell phone and informed him with relief that he was now in the zone of safety. Then, just south of the line of control, his illusions of being safe dissolved. Malian troops, edgy, demoralized, and suspicious of anyone coming from the occupied north,
stopped him at Savare, 34 miles

0: south of the border. The soldiers peered into the back.
1: "What are you carrying?" they demanded.
0: They pointed rifles at his chest and ordered him out.
1: "Remove the trunks!"
0: One by one, Touré and his driver pulled the manuscript-filled chests out of the rear compartment.
1: "What are you hiding here? Are you smuggling weapons?"
2: "No, sir,"
0: Touré stammered, fearful that he would be thrown in prison or, this being wartime, even shot on the spot.
1: "Are you a spy? A jihadi?"
2: "No, sir."
0: The soldiers smashed the locks on the chests with their gun butts, pulled out the volumes, and flipped roughly through the fragile pages. Touré kept silent as he watched them manhandle the precious volumes. For 2 days and nights, they kept him and his driver under guard in their Spartan camp beside the roadblock, keeping him fed but refusing to explain why they were detaining him. He was frustrated, infuriated, but he kept his emotions under control. At last, they told him he could go. In Savary, he paid off the driver and hired a new vehicle. The grueling drive over sand tracks and dirt roads from Timbuktu had damaged the suspension, steering box, and shock absorbers. Moreover, he was afraid that his captors had given the plate number to their comrades further south and they would stop him again. This time, they stayed off the main road to Bamako, fearful of encountering more military roadblocks. They followed red earth tracks through a landscape of skeletal thorn trees and dark sandstone outcroppings, occasionally passing herders with their goats, but few other signs of life. But the driver repeatedly lost his way. He was confused by the crisscrossing trails, and the four-wheel drive vehicle, riding low because of the extra weight, broke down twice in the middle of flat, featureless brush. In the riverside town of Segu, a pleasantly dilapidated town of rutted streets, motor scooters, donkey carts, and a few faded colonial-era villas 140 miles north of Bamako, Touré hit another military checkpoint marked by 4-foot-high metal oil drums strewn across the road.
1: "What's this? What are you doing? What are you smuggling?" they demanded.
0: As Touré watched helplessly, the soldiers broke the locks with their gun butts for the second time and rifled through the manuscripts one by one. He repacked, hired yet another vehicle, and got back on the road. By now, he had had enough. Touré decided that the only way he could avoid further harassment was to hire a military escort. At a military post on the outskirts of Segu, he announced himself, explained his problem, and chatted with the local commander.
2: "I need 2 vehicles filled with soldiers to get through the roadblocks, and I can pay you generously," he said.
0: The commander assembled vehicles and troops. With military vehicles behind him and in front, Touré traveled the last 140 miles to Bamako without incident. At 1 o'clock in the morning, he paid the troops, shook hands with the men, and they turned around and returned to Segu. Then, just down the road at the Porte d'Entrée, a mud-brown double-arched gateway adorned with brown spires that resembled those of the great mud mosque of Djenné, where the military searched every vehicle entering the capital, Touré found himself detained again. Exhausted and hungry, he was taken to a camp, thrown in a filthy cell, given nothing to eat or drink, and interrogated. Touré was permitted 1 phone call to Hydra, who arrived at dawn with tea and bread, ate with him in his cell, and freed him with a gift to his jailers. It had been a terrible ordeal that had lasted a week, yet no sooner had Touré delivered his cargo to Hydra than he returned to Timbuktu and prepared for the next journey. Touré would make more than 30 round trips between Timbuktu and Bamako during the course of the rescue mission, personally saving tens of thousands of manuscripts. With each trip, the going got easier. Soldiers and police soon came to recognize him and readily accepted his bribes in exchange for safe passage. Every day, it seemed, there was a new crisis, another risk of exposure. Early one morning, at the height of the smuggling operation, luck seemed to have run out for Hydra's nephew Mohamed Touré as he was exiting Timbuktu. Al-Qaeda guards stopped his vehicle, searched the rear compartment, found metal chests filled with manuscripts beneath the blankets, and ordered his driver at gunpoint to turn around. Islamic police handed the cash and Mohammed Touré over to Abu Zeid. Once again, the 25-year-old called upon every contact he had to bail him out of trouble. Ibrahim Khalil Touré, the head of the Jingari Bear neighborhood, influential member of the crisis committee, and close friend of Abdelkader Haidra, paid another visit to Abu Zeid at the governor's headquarters with the committee chairman. Both men vouched again for Mohammed Touré and guaranteed that the manuscripts were simply being taken out of Timbuktu for repairs. "That is the only reason, and then they will be brought back," Khalil Touré promised the jihadi leader. Perhaps Abu Zeid had other matters on his mind, or was feeling favorably disposed to Khalil Touré. "He had confidence in us, and we were his only liaison to the population of Timbuktu," Khalil Touré recalled. Whatever the case, Abu Zeid was willing to take Khalil Touré at his word. After 48 hours, to the surprise and relief of the crisis committee members, the emir of Timbuktu allowed Haidra's nephew to get back on the road with his cargo. Touré had taken to sleeping at night in one of the empty exhibition rooms at the Mama Haidra Library to protect it from vandalism. Early one morning, he heard a knock at the front door. When he opened it, Touré confronted three men carrying a video camera and a sound boom. They introduced themselves as a television documentary team from an international news channel, which had received permission from Ansar Dine and Al-Qaeda in the Islamic Maghreb to document the conditions in occupied Timbuktu. "You cannot come in," Touré told them, and double-locked the door. Half an hour later, the film crew returned. This time, they brought an escort of militants. The jihadis pushed their way inside, and as Touré stood by helplessly, led the crew through the library. Glass cases stood empty. The workshops, where manuscripts were digitized, repaired with the strong Japanese kitakata paper, and stored in moisture-proof boxes, were bare. "Where are the manuscripts?" the militants demanded.
3: I have no idea," Touré said. "The proprietors must have taken them all. I don't know what happened."
0: The film crew and their jihadi escorts left, and Touré never heard another word about the incident. During the fall of 2012, tensions in northern Mali were rising. After Iyad Agali zealots demolished the tombs of Sufi Islamic saints in Timbuktu that summer and began carrying out stonings and amputations under Sharia law, President François Hollande of France declared that the presence of a radical Islamic state 5 hours by air from Paris constituted an existential threat that had to be confronted. U.S. Secretary of State Hillary Clinton told the United Nations in September 2012 that the chaos and violence in Mali threatens to undermine the stability of the entire region. In October, the United Nations Security Council affirmed Resolution 2071, calling for military intervention in Mali. By late fall, plans had been drawn up for 3,300 troops under the banner of the African Union and the Economic Community of West African States to invade the north, supported logistically by the United States and Europe. Then one morning in early January, Mohammed Touré and other members of Haidra's rescue team watched more than 100 pickup trucks carrying 800 men with heavy weaponry mounted on the beds rumble through the streets of Timbuktu. In clouds of dust, the vehicles disappeared through the southern gate of the city and headed for the Niger River port of Kabara. Each vehicle carried as many as 10 fighters brandishing Kalashnikovs and rocket-propelled grenade launchers. "They are off to war," thought Ibrahim Khalil Touré. Their objective was Kana, the Niger River town of 35,000 people that marked the northern limit of Malian government territory. 500 Malian troops and a handful of trucks and armored personnel carriers formed a flimsy front line in the bush north of the town. citizens along the 200-mile route from Timbuktu had informed the army of the jihadis' approach, and the soldiers were given an extra advantage when the attackers became bogged down in the mud for 24 hours after detouring from the main highway to follow a hidden track toward Kana. The short winter rains had turned the back roads of the north into nearly impassable quagmires. On the night of Wednesday, January 9th, 2013, having extracted themselves from the mud, but having also lost any element of surprise, the jihadis launched their assault. Kana residents cowered in their houses, listening to the explosions of heavy weaponry and the crackle of Kalashnikov fire, and watching muzzle flashes light up the night. The 500-man government force pushed back the al-Qaeda attackers after 6 hours. The military returned to their camp to eat around dawn. After having repulsed the first jihadi attack, they thought they had achieved a victory, a schoolteacher in Kana told me a year later as we strolled past mud-walled compounds brightened with purple splashes of bougainvillea. A small mud mosque modeled after the great mud mosque of Djenne, multiple spires, scaffolding made of bundles of palm sticks, rose over pools of mud, lagoons, and patches of marsh grass left from the winter rains. They ate. They were exultant, the teacher remembered. There were fist pumps and high fives with Kana denizens, expressions of satisfaction by men who had surprised themselves and staved off a disaster. They were very pleased with themselves, the teacher went on. All was calm. And then the jihadis returned at 9 o'clock in the morning. They had reinforcements this time. 150 pickup trucks filled with fighters attacked Kana from the north and the east. Another 50 vehicles from Gao circled around from the south. They flanked them. They entered Kana. They were everywhere, he told me. The jihadis fired heavy machine guns and rocket-propelled grenades. Soldiers fled in panic through the dirt streets, some stripping off their camouflage uniforms and begging locals for civilian clothes. 50 soldiers were killed and hundreds wounded. That Thursday afternoon, the Islamists occupied Kana and summoned people to the mud mosque. Your town was long terrorized by the Malian government, and now we have taken it, a radical imam declared. There is no mayor, no police, and no army. There is only us. Sharia law would take effect immediately, he said, ordering women to cover themselves or face a whipping in the town square. That evening, townspeople watched 9 more vehicles roll into town from the direction of Timbuktu. At the head of the procession, clad in a white turban and pale blue bubu, savoring the jihadis' latest victory, was Iyad Agali. The capture of Kana had brought the jihadis one step closer to their goal, seizing control of the entire country and making a foreign intervention difficult, if not impossible. Ghali's apparent plan was to wait for the arrival in the south of Abu Zeid's militiamen, who were following a different road from Timbuktu. Then the two jihadi leaders would join forces on the highway and lead their troops and vehicles all the way to Bamako. Abdelkader Hydra spent that same day ensconced at the spacious, sunlit home of the American expatriate Emily Brady near the Niger River in Bamako. They had been raising money from European donors, running a crowdsourcing campaign, and sending cash to couriers in the north. Hydra was also dashing back and forth between Brady's home and the double arch Porte de Dantre, marking the northern entrance to the capital, receiving his couriers and guiding them and their precious cargo to 25 storage places around the city. But the dramatic events on the ground had thrown the rescue operation into disarray. Hundreds of jihadi vehicles had just seized Kana, stranding the team's couriers and the manuscripts. Now they were threatening to take over all of Mali. The Malian army had fallen back to Sivare, the site of the regional airport. But the demoralized troops were in no condition to resist the jihadi onslaught, and their commander was talking openly about shedding his uniform, slipping into the bush, and creating a guerrilla force to combat the rebels. Diplomats and Malian government officials in Bamako expected that the new front line would quickly collapse. From Zavare, the Islamist army would have an easy 7-hour journey straight down the highway to Bamako. Nothing would then prevent them from turning Mali into Sahelistan, an armed terrorist state in the heart of Africa. They would likely seize Western hostages for ransom and institute Sharia law in the capital. An exodus of diplomatic families and other expatriates from Bamako had begun. The U.S. Embassy had initiated a test of its emergency notification service to prepare for the evacuation of 2,000 American citizens. Neither Hydra nor the hundreds of thousands of manuscripts he had by now secreted in the homes of his partners would be safe. There would be nowhere left to hide. As the day wore on, Hydra kept a cell phone on each ear and a cell phone in each hand, receiving reports from his couriers every few minutes. The sweat acted as an adhesive, gluing the devices to his ears. "Bring me more tea," he said, signaling Brady's housekeeper. He drank dozens of cups of heavily sweetened tea every day. The sugar rush kept him going, but the constant stress had caused his weight to balloon, raised his blood pressure, and given him a gastric ulcer. "You shouldn't drink so much because of your stomach," Brady said. He waved her off and drank another cup. Since well before the jihadi takeover of northern Mali, the French had been intensifying their on-the-ground operations in the desert spaces that had been all but abandoned by the Malian military. France's historic and linguistic ties to its former colony, the prospect of a jihadi-controlled state in Francophone West Africa, and the presence of 8,000 French expatriates in Bamako led Hollande quickly to a decision. France would take military action to rescue the country from Al-Qaeda in the Islamic Maghreb. Hollande, the leader of a European power that had frequently intervened in French-speaking Africa in recent years, from Rwanda to the Côte d'Ivoire to the Central African Republic, with varying motives and varying degrees of support, this time enjoyed a strong popular mandate. In a poll, 75% of the French public said that they backed a rapid strike against the radicals. The French people are ready to support a military operation as long as the objectives are clear and seem legitimate, one French defense analyst told the New York Times. Hours after Iyad Agali marched triumphantly through the muddy alleys of Kona, people who lived near the Savary airport, 36 miles south, saw a helicopter land under cover of darkness and discharge 15 white soldiers onto the tarmac. On Friday afternoon, January 11th, a 5-seat Aerospatiale Gazelle helicopter swept in low over Kona and fired rockets at the militants' positions. "At first, we thought it belonged to the Malian army," one trucker, who was burying the corpses of soldiers in a trench when the chopper arrived, told me a few days later, when I met him at a friend's house in Savary. He returned to Kona and climbed onto his rooftop, but all I could see was dust. Militants fired back, striking the pilot in the groin, severing his femoral artery, and causing France's first fatality in the conflict. A second Gazelle engaged the jihadis later that afternoon. After dark, four Mirage 2000D jets carried out precise strikes on 12 jihadi vehicles and the military camp on a rise overlooking the Niger River in Kona. Ghali and his militants piled their dead and wounded into the beds of pickup trucks and began their long retreat north. Dozens of bodies littered the streets. Abdelkader Hydra's couriers were grounded, and war had broken out across the north. The French intervention had stopped the jihadis from capturing Bamako and declaring all of Mali a caliphate. But as hundreds of French troops advanced towards Timbuktu, the militants were enraged and threatening to take revenge. The manuscripts were at risk from both Al-Qaeda, who seemed likely to lash out at anything that the West considered valuable, and from the French military, which had turned the entire north into a zone of gunfire and destruction. A total of 791 footlockers containing 100,000 manuscripts remained hidden in safe houses in Timbuktu. They faced a growing threat of being found and destroyed. Hydra could not afford to wait. He was obliged to consider the only viable alternative to the road, the Niger River. Emily Brady had pressed him from the early days of the evacuation to bring at least some of the manuscripts to government territory via the river, but Hydra had refused. He was worried, he said, about fast-moving currents and unpredictable winds, horrified by the possibility that a pinnace could capsize and send his manuscripts to the bottom of the Niger. But now that he had reluctantly changed his mind, the mule carts that had carried the chests from libraries to safe houses during the summer were called into action again. Down rough tracks through rice paddies and vegetable fields, too narrow for cars, the carts pulled stacks of trunks toward the river. Village chiefs, whom Hydra had come to know in his travels throughout the region, opened their mud-walled homes for temporary storage. In Toya, a village of Sorhai fishermen, consisting of a few dozen flat-roofed mud huts lining bare sandbanks about 7 miles from Timbuktu, the hereditary chief, Mohanan Sidi Maiga, played a critical and clandestine role.

The book is The Badass Librarians of Timbuktu and Their Race to Save the World's Most Precious Manuscripts by Joshua Hammer, published by Simon & Schuster. I'm Pete Bisson, and we'll read more next time on Chapter a Day.

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2: 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You're listening to WPR Music. I'm Andrea Balistrary. Be sure to tune in tomorrow night at 7 for the final chapter of The Badass Librarians of Timbuktu by Joshua Hammer. And coming up in just a bit, we're going to have some piano music from Franz Schubert, and we're going to hear music from the video game The Long Dark. First, we have music from American composer Florence Price. We're going to hear the first movement of her piano quintet in A minor, a performance from Michelle Kahn alongside the Catalyst Quartet.

That was Michelle Kahn and the Catalyst Quartet performing the first movement from Florence Price's Piano Quintet in A minor. Next, we have Franz Schubert's Overture in G minor for two pianists. We're going to hear Yara Tall and Andreas Gretthuysen perform.

Yara Tall and Andreas Grethuysen performing Franz Schubert's Overture in G minor for two pianists. I have one more piece for you this evening. We're going to hear music from the video game The Long Dark. This is Wintermute from composer Chris Valesco. We're going to hear John Rusnik on piano with Nicole Garcia and Brian Benning on violins and Simone Vitucci on cello.

0: That was composer Chris Velasco's song Winter Mute from the soundtrack to the video game The Long Dark. Thank you for joining us this evening. We'll have more great classical music for you throughout the night, and be sure to tune in tomorrow for more Wisconsin-hosted classical music that begins at 6 with Morning Classics with Stephanie Elkins and continues on throughout the day. 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
1: Peter Tchaikovsky was a master of unforgettable melodies. Just think about his ballets. We could probably all hum a tune from Sleeping Beauty or maybe The Nutcracker. But every once in a while, he stepped back from the ballet stage and poured that same gift for melody into a concert hall. And this violin concerto has everything we love about Tchaikovsky. Soaring lyricism, dazzling virtuosity, and melodies that seem to stay with you long after the final note. His grand violin concerto coming up in about 11 minutes.

Intermezzo number 1 from Johannes Brahms, performed by Aline Grimaud. I'm Liz Lyon in for Jake Armerding. I'm happy to be with you tonight. Some great classical music ahead, including that big violin concerto from Tchaikovsky, and we'll end the hour with a serenade. But first, we're going to take a trip to Finland. In fact, we're going to listen to one of the most beloved and performed piano miniatures in Finland. It's a piano prelude by Heino Kauski. That's so popular, it was later arranged for a full orchestra.

0: performed by the Helsinki Philharmonic Orchestra, a beautiful prelude from Heino Koski, a big violin concerto from Tchaikovsky, coming up in a minute.
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0: Reflect that. Imagine writing a masterpiece only to have the first audience completely reject it. That's exactly what happened to Tchaikovsky's Violin Concerto. One influential critic dismissed it as music that stinks to the ear. It's harsh words for a work that's now considered one of the most well-known violin concertos. Time has a funny way of proving critics wrong. Here is the piece that outlived those critics.

0: Janine Jansen on the violin with the Mahler Chamber Orchestra with a violin concerto from Peter Tchaikovsky. We're going to switch from the violin to winds in just a minute.
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0: Richard Strauss was just 17 years old when he wrote this next piece. It's a serenade for winds. He was a child prodigy, and he grew up in a very musical home with a father who was celebrated as one of the finest horn virtuosos in Germany. This piece that he wrote was heavily inspired by the works of Mozart and Mendelssohn, and it's a single movement work that actually launched his international career. It caught the attention of a very influential conductor who reached out to Strauss and offered him his first conducting opportunity. That piece was a serenade for winds.

0: That was Serenade for Winds, written by a young Richard Strauss. He was 17 when he wrote that, and it helped launch his international career. Performed in that recording by the Netherlands Wind Ensemble. You might have heard at one point a prominent soaring horn in the piece, and that's a direct nod to his father, Franz Strauss, who was celebrated as one of the finest horn virtuosos in Germany.
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1: You always want to pass things down. Knowledge, physical items. It's those things that get passed down from parents to children, teachers to students, or one generation of musicians to the next. Composer Coleridge Taylor Perkinson understood that idea really well, and he loved drawing from many different musical traditions to make them part of his own voice. His Sinfonietta No. 2, also known as Generations, is a reminder that music is always building on what came before while creating something new, all while he dedicates this piece to all the generations of his family. We'll hear it in full in about 21 minutes.

The Angels Changed My Name from composer Samuel Coleridge Taylor, performed beautifully on the harp by Ashley Jackson. I'm Liz Lyon in for Jake Armerding tonight. This is a wonderful hour of music. It's programmed around the feature Rhapsody in Black, where we turn up the voices of Black artists in classical music. This week's episode focuses on Andre Lorne Benjamin, a lyricist and songwriter in the world of hip-hop and classical music, but I will let Vernon Neal tell you more about him coming up. But first, here's a piece from the great Scott Joplin.

0: Scott Joplin dedicated Weeping Willow to the Pawnee Club of St. Louis, Missouri. And to this day, music historians have found no official city records, building deeds, or newspapers mentioning what or where the Pawnee Club actually was. It's suspected that it was a short-lived, informal, or underground social club for musicians and patrons that operated entirely outside of the city's official books. The piece dedicated to them, called Weeping Willow, performed there by Marcus Ely on the clarinet and Lucerne Dissau on the piano. Here's Vernon Neal with this week's Rhapsody in Black.
1: Welcome to Your Classical's Rhapsody in Black from APM, where we turn up the voices of Black artists in the world of classical music. I'm Vernon Neal. In 2004, One Name in Hip Hop became the first rap group to ever win Album of the Year at the Grammys. The hip hop duo, Outkast, had both underground and commercial success. They also helped pioneer Southern hip hop. However, it was in the summer of 2003 that the group saw their career reach new heights after they released their massive hit single, Hey Ya. When I say that song was everywhere, I mean it was everywhere. There wasn't a top 40s radio station or high school dance not playing that song. It's a playful take on puppy love gone awry. And it questions traditional relationships themselves, posing the question,

The lyrics were written by Andre Lauren Benjamin, better known as Andre 3000. In 2023, Andre 3000 released one of the biggest musical curveballs in history, an album full of wind instruments called New Blue Sun. He said, 20 years later, he went from one world where he was an elder master to another where he felt like a baby. Andre hasn't had a major release of his own for a long time, but that doesn't mean he wasn't making music. You could find him playing unannounced performances with a double Mayan flute at coffee shops, open mic nights, or outside the laundromat he still uses near his home. He's been hiding in plain sight, playing flute on the songs of major artists under a different name. You'll even find him on the soundtrack for the film Everything, Everywhere, All at Once. Pitchfork magazine called New Blue Sun an 87-minute devotional to New Age, ambient jazz, and spiritual discovery.

Andre said his influences for the recording vary from John Coltrane to Philip Glass, from Miles Davis to Steve Reich. The kind of evolution in music you're hearing right now from artists like Andre 3000 is the result of composers taking what they've learned about classical music and shaping it with their own experience and curiosity. New Blue Sun shows how a composer's style changes over time as well. Andre 3000 says it wouldn't be authentic for him to try to make a rap album now. I mean, what would he rap about as a 45-year-old dad? As a result, the first track of his new album explains his intentions. It's called, "I Swear, I Really Wanted to Make a Rap Album, but this is literally the way the wind blew me this time." If music like this was written in the 19th century, it would be called Impressionism. In the 1950s, it would have been dubbed Minimalism. In the 1980s, New Age. Andre 3000 told NPR, "We're in a world now where we have so many influences coming from so many different directions that you don't have to be one thing. So if it calls you, test it." This is Rhapsody in Black from APM, with technical assistance from Michael Osborne and support from Julie Amacher, Elizabeth Iverson, Andrea Blaine, Kevin O'Connor, and Scott Blankenship. 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

0: My soul hath found refuge in thee. A deeply moving choral piece from composer Evelyn Simpson Currington, who was a child prodigy and started teaching herself piano at 2 years old. By age 9, she was working as the official keyboard accompanist for her family's renowned traveling gospel group, the Singing Simpsons of Philadelphia. Performing on this recording is the Aeolians of Oakwood University, who gave this piece a modern revival.
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0: Coleridge Taylor Perkinson is a favorite composer of mine, and it's for pieces like this. It's one that he wrote that's deeply personal, dedicated to multiple family members like his daughter, his parents, his godson, and many others across many generations.

0: Coleridge Taylor Perkinson's Sinfonietta No. 2, also known as Generations, performed there by the Sphinx Virtuosi.
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Sing Barefoot in the Rain from Inkiru Okoye with William Chapman Nyaho on the piano. He's a performer and teacher bringing solo piano music by composers from Africa to the listeners in the United States. Let's end the hour with a piece from Carlos Simon. It's called Four Black American Dances. And it is a piece that was written to showcase the immense cultural and social diversity within the Black American community. Here's the Pittsburgh Symphony Orchestra.

0: From Carlos Simon, a piece called Four Black American Dances, written to showcase the immense cultural and social diversity within the Black American community, performed by the Pittsburgh Symphony Orchestra.
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1: Have you ever looked back on your life and wondered, what if? Edvard Elgar's Dream Children grows out of that feeling. Inspired by a story from English writer Charles Lamb, the music imagines memories that never happened, happy moments that exist only in a dream. So the music has this gentle, nostalgic feeling, almost as if you're flipping through an old photo album filled with pictures from a life you imagined instead of the one you lived. Dream Children, with all its memories, coming to you in about 5 minutes. The greatest trick Tillman Hopstock ever pulled was convincing the classical guitar world that a long-lost early 20th century British Impressionist master named Alan Wilcox existed, when really, it was him that were writing pieces like this.

The Los Angeles Guitar Quintet with two movements from Tilman Hopstock's Suite Transcendent. I'm Liz Lyon in for Jake Armerding. Happy to be with you tonight. Up ahead on this hour of classical music, we're going to hear about gratitude and a loon lake before we end the hour with some folk music. Sometimes lyrics might be necessary to convey a specific message, or you can do what Edward Elgar did and tie the piece to a specific literary work so that it's not up for interpretation. In the case of his piece Dream Children, it came from a Charles Lamb essay where he imagines sitting with his two beautiful children, Alice and John, spinning stories about their family history and his courtship of their mother. But at the very end of the essay, the illusion shatters, the children fade away, and it's revealed that they're merely figments of a lonely bachelor's dream.

0: while I stood gazing, both the children gradually faded from my view, receding and still receding, till nothing at last but two mournful features were seen in the uttermost distance. Haunting words that inspired this piece, Dream Children, from Edward Elgar, performed in that recording by the Indianapolis Symphony Orchestra.
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0: Gratitude doesn't have to be loud. Sometimes it's as simple as taking a moment to appreciate what's already around us. Here's a little bit of Gratitude by Don Avery.

Acclaimed American cellist Wilhelmina Smith was searching the internet for music by Indigenous composers to feature in a nature video project. She stumbled across Don Avery's Gratitude, fell in love with it, and cold contacted Avery to collaborate. And what came of that collaboration is the recording you just heard. While we're talking about nature, imagine a quiet lake at sunrise, broken only by the haunting call of a loon. Alan Hovhaness captures that peacefulness in this Symphony No. 63, Loon Lake.

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0: Folk music has a way of crossing borders. And in this next piece, Carl Nielsen blends Danish tradition from a melody with a melody from neighboring Bohemia to create something warm, simple, and memorable. Here is the Danish Symphony Orchestra with Bohemian Danish folk tune.

0: The Danish Radio Symphony Orchestra with Bohemian Danish Folk Tune, written by composer Carl Nielsen. I'm Liz Lyon. Thanks for spending the hour with me.
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1: Weekend. Sometimes the best ideas are worth coming back to. In 1816, Franz Schubert wrote this melody, or song called The Wanderer. It tells the story of a lonely traveler searching for a place where he truly belongs. And it became one of Schubert's favorites. So years later, he returned back to that haunting melody. But it wasn't to write another song, but instead to build an entire piano work around it. The result was The Wanderer Fantasy, a piece that moves from quiet reflections to bursts of energy, all connected by that one original melody. The Wanderer Fantasy, coming up at the end of the hour.

Pianist Javier Piranes performing As Slowly as Possible by Claude Debussy. I'm Liz Lyon in for Jake Armerding. I'm happy to be with you listening to classical music this hour. Up ahead, we'll get that Wanderer Fantasy from Franz Schubert. We'll be at peace with composer Gavin Bryars. And we're going to start off with a piece that helps create a space simply to listen to. John Tavener's piece is inspired by Eastern spirituality, and it unfolds slowly and patiently. It'll invite you to kind of set aside all the noise of everyday life and just settle into the moment. There's no rush here. It's just rich colors, quiet beauty, and this.

John Tavener's Muhashakti, performed by violinist Ruth Palmer and the Royal Liverpool Philharmonic Orchestra. Some places have a way of making us slow down. A quiet hillside, an open landscape, a moment where everything seems to fall still. Composer Gavin Bryars captures that feeling in this piece, A Native Hill at Peace.

0: At Peace from a Native Hill by Gavin Bryars, performed by The Crossing.
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0: Franz Schubert had a gift for turning simple human feelings into unforgettable music. In this next piece, The Wanderer Fantasy, he takes the idea of a traveler always searching, always moving, and turns it into this. Here's Long Long performing on the piano.

0: Franz Schubert with a piece that he wrote called Wander Fantasy. He takes the idea of a traveler, always searching, always moving, and transforms it into the piece you just heard. It started off as a single melody, but he loved it so much he came back and expanded it into the piece you just heard Long Long performing.
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1: I'm Melanie Renata, so glad to have you here for some music through the night. You know, it happens pretty often. Someone can have all the talent in the world, but they just can't catch their break unless they're in the right place at the right time. That's how it happened for Dvorak. In his mid-30s, he still couldn't quite get his compositional footing, until a Viennese competition for young composers changed everything. Johannes Brahms was one of the judges, and he was blown away. And suddenly, it's all Dvorak needed for the door of opportunities to swing wide open. That turning point in his career led to this string sextet, and it's on the way. Our time together tonight begins with some pretty lush sounds. Two Nordic melodies by Edvard Grieg. Here's the Malmö Symphony, Bjart Ingeset at the podium.

0: A hodgepodge of folk themes and melancholic dreams. Edvard Grieg's two Nordic melodies, shared with you there by the Malmö Symphony. I'm Melanie Renata. This is Music Through the Night. And some music leaves you breathless. Some leaves you in tears. And some, like this next work that's coming up, it leaves you simply with a smile on your face.
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0: Yes, Rossini's sonatas for wind quartets were written in haste, but there's nothing careless about them. They're simply carefree and pretty fun, spirited and youthful, like Rossini's sixth and final quartet in F major. It's shared with you here by the Vienna-Berlin Ensemble.

The Vienna Berlin Ensemble with a very happy little quartet from Rossini, his sixth in F major. This is Music Through the Night. I'm Melanie Renata. And Dvorak may have Johannes Brahms to thank for his success. After Brahms heard his music, he hooked Dvorak up with a publisher, who was also, of course, blown away. And bam, Dvorak's life was never the same. This new publisher asked for more music, and Dvorak didn't disappoint. This is one of those first works that he crafted, his string sextet in A major.

0: Phew, a powerful string sextet from Antonín Dvořák, performed for you there by cellists Georg Faust and Olaf Manninger, violists Tanya and Wolfram Christ, and violinists Sarah Chang and Bernard Hartog.
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If you know the films Titanic, Avatar, Field of Dreams, well, then you know composer James Horner. He's best known for his film scores, and you can hear exactly why. But actually, even with this dramatic tone and lyrical quality, this work from Horner is not a film score. It's a work he wrote for a violin and cellist, sister and brother duo. And their performance of this piece is on the way. I'm Melanie Renata. This is Music Through the Night.

It's a Thursday night, and the night is young, so why not? A late night second wind. This work from Franz Joseph Haydn, his 91st symphony, it opens in a stately manner, polite and dignified. And then just barely 1 minute in, it springs into an energetic and spirited work. And it's shared with you here by the Berlin Philharmonic, Simon Rattle at the podium.

0: Oh, just a lively little symphony to help you move through the night. The Berlin Philharmonic with Haydn's 91st Symphony in E-flat major. The musical atmosphere is going to get a bit more chill with a nonchalant waltz in just a moment. I'm Melanie Renata, and this is Music Through the Night.
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0: This music is casual, cool, calm, collected, and it might make you feel that way too. Here's pianist Bertrand Chameau with Valse Nonchalante by Camille Saint-Saëns.

Pianist Bertrand Chamayou with the cool and casual valse nonchalante by Camille Saint-Saëns. Now, in this pas de deux from composer James Horner, you're going to hear moments where the violinist and cellist get to dance alone together, and then it feels almost like magic when the orchestra flows in and lifts them to some incredible heights. Norwegian sister and brother duo, violinist Mari and cellist Håkon Samuelsson here with the Royal Liverpool Philharmonic. I'm Melanie Renata, and this is Music Through the Night.

0: So powerful, it's almost cinematic. Cellist Håkon Samuelsson with violinist Mari Samuelsson and the Royal Liverpool Philharmonic, the Pas de Deux by James Horner. 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
1: There's a children's poem from 1802 called The Butterfly's Ball and the Grasshopper's Feast. It's a whimsical little tale that's really unlike most children's stories from that era. Instead of stressing moral instructions, like The Boy Who Cried Wolf and Little Red Riding Hood, this tale simply uplifts the idea of social harmony and unity in the form of delightful joy. A reminder that finding joy is, in fact, a very important part of life. This music is inspired by that story. It's The Butterfly's Ball from Frederick Cohen. It's on the way. I'm Melanie Renata. This is Music Through the Night. When Richard Strauss wanted to add some color to his comedic opera, The Night of the Rose, he did so with the waltz, despite the opera being set 100 years before the waltz was even a thing. Strauss didn't stress about being historically accurate. He threw together a collection of them, and this is his waltz sequence number 2, performed for you by the Seattle Symphony.

The grace and beauty of the second waltz sequence from Strauss's opera The Night of the Rose, Gerard Schwartz conducting the Seattle Symphony. Hey there, I'm Melanie Renata. You're listening to Music Through the Night, so something gentle for you. The Academy Chamber Ensemble here with a trio sonata in F major by George Friedrich Handel.

0: Just a little bite of Baroque as a late night snack, the Academy Chamber Ensemble with Handel's Trio Sonata in F. I'm Melanie Renata with some late classical to early romantic experimentation in just a minute. You're listening to Music Through the Night.
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2: Following the Arab Spring, Al-Qaeda spread out across North Africa, joining forces with local jihadi groups in the Sahara, just north of Timbuktu. 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
0: Composers have always been experimenters, testing ideas, blending sounds, asking, what happens if I do this? Well, in the late 18th century, that curiosity led to something new. Music where soloists don't just take turns, they actually interact. They get to play. Clarinetist Anthony McGill and flutist Damar McGill here with the Chicago Youth Symphony, everybody playing around, for the concertante for flute and clarinet in B-flat major from Franz Danzig.

Vibrant moments for both soloists, brothers clarinetist Anthony and flutist Damar McGill, along with the Chicago Youth Symphony, the Concertante for Flute and Clarinet in B-flat Major from Franz Danzi. 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I'm Melanie Renata, and this is Music Through the Night, so a pretty perfect time for some party animals and some party insects, too. It's the Butterfly's Ball from Frederick Cohen. Here's the Slovak State Philharmonic Kosice.

0: jubilance just oozing from that work. The Butterfly's Ball by Frederick Cohen, the Slovak State Philharmonic Kosice performing, Adrian Leeper at the podium.
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2: 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I'm Jonathan Overby. 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
1: In the 19th century, a violinist named Niccolo Paganini rose to fame so quickly, so astoundingly, that people began to whisper. Rumor had it he was either in cahoots with the devil or was in fact the devil himself. With an unrivaled command of the instrument, Paganini's performances left audiences completely dumbfounded. How could a mortal play with such supernatural precision? He and his music pushed the limits, and this, the first violin concerto he crafted, well, it is on the way. I'm Melanie Renata. I'm so glad you're here. This is Music Through the Night.

As you sort of settle into the night and get closer to another summer weekend, you move through both the dark of the night and the warmth of the season here with Summer Dreams, the name of this work by Amy Beach, performed by pianists Aglika Genova and Lubin Dimitrov.

0: Lubin Dimitrov and Glika Genova with six charming piano duets wrapped up in a work called Summer Dreams by Amy Beach. I'm Melanie Renata, and because this is Music Through the Night, something soothing is on the horizon.
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0: Twinkle, Twinkle. You know, your favorite nursery tune? It was originally composed by Mozart. Well, okay, technically it's a French folk song, but Mozart wrote this set of variations, and eventually the arranger, Louise Pratt, rearranged it, so much so that it's now credited to them. Here's Twinkle Variations.

Nora Bumanis and Julia Shaw. Two harpists serving up some soothing twinkle variations from Louise Pratt. I'm Melanie Renata. You're listening to Music Through the Night. And with his disheveled hair, his all-black attire, and his over-the-top gestures, Niccolo Paganini really embodied the vibe of a modern-day rock star way back in the 19th century. His first violin concerto nearly got him in trouble because it was just that good. It's shared with you here by violinist Hilary Hahn and the Swedish Radio Symphony.

0: A devilishly delightful violin concerto from a former rock star of the classical world, one who some people thought might be the devil for a minute because he was just so good. Paganini's first violin concerto in D major, performed for you there by violinist Hilary Hahn and the Swedish Radio Symphony, Eiji Oway at the podium.
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1: In this work, the guitar acts like some fancy morning coffee. There's some deep classical notes, a bit of spice, with earthy hints of Spanish folk and jazz. And my goodness, it's expressive. And there's some operatic elements in it, too. A perfect pairing, truly, for your morning. So I guess I'm your musical barista, Melanie Renata. Come, sample Federico Torroba's Sonatina later this hour.

The opening of this work almost sounds like you're underwater, with a trickle of rain hitting the water's surface. Pianist Carol Rosenberger here with Reverie from Debussy.

Pianist Carol Rosenberger with The Delicate Reverie by Claude Debussy. I'm Melanie Renata. Thank you for sharing some time and space with me this morning as you start to step into your Friday and get yourself a little closer to the weekend. This just feels right. The third movement of this third serenade from Robert Fuchs. Here's the Cologne Chamber Orchestra.

Christian Ludwig conducting the Cologne Chamber Orchestra with a happy, light-footed march for you as you step into a new day, the third movement of the Third Symphony from Robert Fuchs. I'm Melanie Renata, and guitarist Eduardo Fernandez shares a pretty tasty work here. Follow me with this comparison. Like a sherry wine, it hails from Spain. It's full-bodied and rich like a Shiraz. Smoky, like a Syrah, with some spicy undertones. I know it's a bit early for a wine reference, but a little hair of the dog on a Friday morning happens sometimes. It's a Sonatina from Federico Toroba.

0: music like a fine wine. Or a fancy cup of coffee, pick your poison, I suppose. Guitarist Eduardo Fernandez with the Sonatina from Frederico Torroba. I'm Melanie Renata, and you get to dive into your Friday with a series of preludes in just a moment.
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0: What is our life but a series of preludes to that unknown song whose first solemn note is tolled by death? The enchanted dawn of every life is love. That's the opening of the original program note for this, Franz Liszt's third symphonic poem, known as Les Preludes. Here's the London Philharmonic.

0: boisterous moments bursting through, some calm and bliss, a variety of life's moments all in about 15 minutes there. George Solti conducting the London Philharmonic for Les Preludes from Franz Liszt. I'm Melanie Renata with a vibrant serenade from Mozart in just a minute.
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1: In the late 1700s, composers started to break the mold a bit and insert their personality into their music. 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
1: The evolution of movie scores is a beautiful part of musical history. Live pianos or pump organs used to accompany silent films, and as technology evolved, so did the interconnectedness of music and film. By the 1930s, dialogue and sound could both be aligned with on-screen action. And this music is part of one of the first of these films to be made in Soviet Russia. Lieutenant Kije. This suite from that film later this hour. I'm Melanie Renata. Please stay with me.

Here's a delicate piano solo to help you dip your toes into the day. The Andante in A flat major from Alfreda Andre.

Swedish pianist Oscar Ekberg repping his home country, sharing the Andante in A-flat by Swedish composer Alfreda Andre. Good morning, my friend. It is 6 past the hour. I'm Melanie Renata. And, the energy gets really fun this hour. A string quartet shares a famous fiddle tune, and here, a theatrical overture, one that you definitely know, even if you don't think you do. It's the overture for Gioachino Rossini's opera, The Barber of Seville.

The Chamber Orchestra of Europe serving up a musical kick in the pants on this Friday morning. The Overture from the Barber of Seville by Rossini. I'm Melanie Renata with something lighthearted here, a work

0: The Sylvan Winds with a collection of sweet and graceful miniatures for winds, a miniature suite from Podowski. I'm Melanie Renata, and I'm curious if you've ever heard of the band The Skillet Lickers. Yeah, they're a hillbilly band from the 1920s, and they were one of the first to record this next work. It's called Young Soldier's Joy. Coming up in just a minute.
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A fiddle tune by Ki Ming Lu, performed by the Shanghai Quartet, a work called Young Soldier's Joy. I'm Melanie Renata, and in this next work, you dip your toes into Russian Romanticism, which was really about all Russian artists could get away with in the Soviet Union. Prokofiev adapted to that simpler musical language, and that simplicity is actually part of what made his Lieutenant Kije Suite one of his most beloved works. It's shared with you here by the Dallas Symphony.

0: The Dallas Symphony, with music from one of the earliest Soviet Union sound films, Prokofiev's Lieutenant Kijé Suite. I'm Melanie Renata, and in a minute, a piano with some real personality.
1: Following the Arab Spring, Al-Qaeda spread out across North Africa, joining forces with local jihadi groups in the Sahara, just north of Timbuktu. Their goal? Install Sharia law and wipe out any trace of the city's cultural heritage. But there was one man who would stop them. A librarian. Join us for The Badass Librarians of Timbuktu tonight at 7 on Chapter a Day.
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0: Sure, it's fun, but it's not surface level. There's some real depth of emotion in Beethoven's 18th Piano Sonata, and you can really feel it in its first movement, performed for you here by pianist Jonathan Biss.

0: Pianist Jonathan Biss with just a bit of Beethoven to start your day. The first movement from his 18th piano sonata in E-flat major, known as The Hunt. I'm Melanie Renata. Thank you so much for sharing some of your very precious time and space with me this morning. Be good to yourself today and be good to your neighbor too, okay?
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4: Good morning and happy Friday. It is 6 a.m. on August 7th. I'm Stephanie Elkins, very happy to be with you this morning. You're listening to WPR Music, which is where you'll hear lots of great classics along with hourly headlines. Those are coming up at exactly 6:01 this morning. I'm with you until 10, and your hosts here in Wisconsin are with you between 6 a.m. and 7 p.m. That's on weekdays. And over the weekend, there is more, including Wisconsin Classical on Sunday at noon. In fact, the host and producer of that show, Lori Skelton, will be joining me in the 9 o'clock hour this morning to give us a preview. As far as the music goes, we're going to hear an Italian Baroque concerto this hour, the very fun Till Eulenspiegel's Merry Pranks, and a string symphony by a young Felix Mendelssohn. That one's right after headlines from both NPR and WPR. 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
5: Live from NPR News in Washington, I'm Windsor Johnston. President Trump has signed two executive orders targeting birthright citizenship and so-called birth tourism. NPR's Juliana Kim reports Trump says the White House is adjusting its approach after what he called an unfortunate Supreme Court ruling.
6: Trump tried to restrict birthright citizenship last year through an executive order. That one targeted babies born to parents in the U.S. illegally or on temporary visas. The order was quickly challenged in the courts, and this June, the nation's highest court struck it down, reaffirming that birthright citizenship is guaranteed by the 14th Amendment. And it's why some legal experts expect Thursday's executive order to also face legal challenges.
5: That's NPR's Juliana Kim reporting. The Federal Communications Commission has voted to wipe away limits on how many Americans any one company can reach through the local TV stations it owns. Congress set a limit at 39% of Americans to preserve a range of editorial voices and sensibilities in local TV. NPR's David Folkenflik reports some lawmakers and advocates say the commission's action is unlawful.
7: FCC Chairman Brendan Carr says the local TV business is under pressure from streaming, and he says local TV companies need to bulk up to fight back networks like ABC and CBS and NBC. Carr has launched investigations of major broadcast networks egged on by President Trump. The vote on limits fell 2-1 along party lines. The lone Democrat on the commission says the vote was illegal, that only Congress can change or erase those limits. But executives at Nexstar hailed the decision. Nexstar owns more TV stations than anyone. Its acquisition of a big rival would let it reach 80% of the nation. But that takeover is on hold as a major antitrust lawsuit plays out. David Folkenflik, NPR News.
5: Patients and medical researchers are calling on prediction market sites to ban betting on clinical trials. NPR's Bobby Allen reports Kalshi and Polymarket say the markets offer valuable information.
8: Prediction market sites Kalshi and Polymarket are facing a backlash for allowing bettors to wager money on the outcome of clinical trials. The companies say the betting can keep patients ahead of the latest medical breakthroughs, but Joshua Pedersen sees it differently. His 12-year-old son is a cancer patient in a clinical trial, and he says betting against the trial's success is effectively trying to make money on his sick child.
9: One of the things that has struck me about these platforms is that they're flashy and they're gamified in such a way that you're often kind of distanced from the real cost.
8: Drug researchers have started an online petition asking that the platforms ban such markets, but the companies claim they could make the opaque drug discovery process more transparent. Bobby Allen, NPR News.
5: This is NPR.
10: You're listening to Wisconsin Public Radio News at 6:04. I'm Courtney Everett. Wisconsin Democrat efforts to flip control of the state Senate runs through a handful of districts. And of course, that means, in other news, Republican Howard Markline has comfortably held the Southwestern 17th Senate District for a decade. But after it was redrawn, it contains more of heavily Democratic Dane County. Political scientist Anthony Chergowski of the University of Wisconsin-La Crosse says that's changed how Markline is presenting himself.
11: He really has to make an effort to demonstrate to voters that he's willing to work in a bipartisan manner and, I think, really running that more moderate, middle-of-the-road campaign.
10: The three Democrats running are businesswoman Lisa White, childcare advocate Corrine Hendrickson, and State Representative Jenna Jacobson. They are emphasizing childcare, public education, and rural issues. Democrats would need to win 3 out of 4 competitive seats to flip the Senate. Debates over data centers are raging across Wisconsin, and one mayor says his city is caught in the crossfire. In Wisconsin Rapids, a proposed data center at the site of an old paper mill has locals angry and developers asking for guidance.
12: Mayor Matt Zacher says that on one side, locals are demanding the city stop the project. On the other, the developer is working to get approval. Zacher says the city is trying to make sure the project meets ordinances and doesn't hurt the community. The mayor says the way the state set up data center laws hasn't helped.
13: They're putting it in our backyard, in our field, to fight each other over what we can and can't do or what we're doing with these data centers. And it really has the chance to, like, really tear apart the community.
12: A state bill trying to regulate data centers passed the assembly in January, but died in the Senate. The possible site is on private property. The mayor says that limits control on redevelopment. Avery Martinez, Wisconsin Public Radio.
10: Democratic candidate for governor Francesca Hong is backing away from some of her past social media comments that have drawn scrutiny in the closing days of the primary campaign. Republicans have highlighted a Hong tweet from 2020 where she said cancel Thanksgiving because it celebrates colonialism. In a national interview, Hong has claimed that Thanksgiving is her favorite holiday. UW-Milwaukee Emeritus Political Science Professor Mordecai Lee says Hong's campaign has been good at using social media to reach supporters, but her past comments will likely turn off some Democrats. But Lee says it's odds that Republicans are using the tweets to attack Hong before a primary they seem to want her to win. Wisconsin's primary is being framed as a litmus test for whether a Democratic socialist like Hong can win a perennially purple state. In weather today, mostly sunny in the morning with clouds increasing. Scattered thunderstorms this afternoon in the northwest and could be strong. Meanwhile, highs expected in the upper 70s to low 80s. 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
4: Good morning and happy Friday. Welcome to Morning Classics on WPR Music. I'm Stephanie Elkins. It's about 6:07. It is August 7th. This is the first hour of the program. I'm with you until 10. In an hour from now, there is a piece written for a student orchestra, and in just a minute, there's music written by a student, and in between, we're going to hear an Italian Baroque concerto and Till Eulenspiegel's Merry Pranks. That is the musical story of that medieval trickster figure. And as to that student I mentioned, today's edition of Morning Classics gets going with a piece written by Felix Mendelssohn when he was only 14 years old. his String Symphony No. 9. He and his family had been on vacation in Switzerland, and it was part of his homework from his composition teacher, counterpoint homework. He'd been studying Bach, and you can hear that influence, especially in the second movement. This is the Orpheus Chamber Orchestra.

0: The String Symphony No. 9 in C by Felix Mendelssohn. That was the Orpheus Chamber Orchestra, a work that's almost 25 minutes long, written by a 14-year-old who was studying counterpoint at the time. Good morning. Thanks so much for listening to the first hour of Morning Classics. I'm Stephanie Elkins with you until 10 o'clock, along with hourly headlines. Those are coming up at 7. At hand, in just a moment, a medieval trickster figure brought to life through music. More about that just after this.
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0: In about 15 minutes, we're going to hear an Italian Baroque piece, and between now and then, there's music depicting a medieval troublemaker, Till Eulenspiegel. He shows up as a character as early as the 15th century in stories about mischief and pranks, often targeted at the establishment, such as it was then. German composer Richard Strauss tells that tale through music in his tone poem called Till Eulenspiegel's Merry Pranks. He wrote it in 1895, and it starts out with a once upon a time kind of sound. And then you'll hear Till Eulenspiegel's own theme in the horns. And from there, it is mischief after exploit. He disrupts workers. He blasts through the farmer's market. He mocks a priest, and he ends up in front of the town judges, and they sentence him to death. And Eulenspiegel runs his mouth one more time before he is dramatically executed. Or maybe not. At the end of the piece, Strauss seems to let him live on. And bringing the story of Till Eulenspiegel to life is the Berlin Philharmonic, led by Herbert von Karajan.

0: Till Eulenspiegel's Merry Pranks, a tone poem by Richard Strauss, and that was a performance by the Berlin Philharmonic led by Herbert von Karajan. Karajan, by the way, led the Philharmonic in Berlin for 34 years, starting in the mid-1950s. And according to a story on NPR, he made more than 1,000 recordings. And that one was made in December of 1972. Good morning. Happy Friday. Thanks very much for listening. The headlines are coming up at 7. And between now and then, we're going to head to the Italian Baroque. That's right after this.
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0: Alessandro Marcello was 16 years old when Bach and Handel were born. He was from Venice, liked to write poetry and to paint, and he's become mostly famous for his oboe concertos. In this case, it's a violin concerto number 2 in E from a collection called La Cetra, after a stringed instrument. Simon Standage is the soloist, and he's also conducting Collegium Musicum 90 from the violin.

0: The Concerto No. 2 in E by Alessandro Marcello. Simon Standage was the violinist, and he was conducting the Collegium Musicum 90 from the violin. It is 7 o'clock. Headlines are next from NPR and from WPR. And then there's a lovely piece written by a teacher for his students.
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0: 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Live from NPR News in Washington, I'm Windsor Johnston. Republican Senator Lisa Murkowski says she'll oppose Todd Blanche's nomination for Attorney General, further narrowing his path to confirmation. Murkowski says she remains concerned the Trump administration could move ahead with a proposed fund to compensate January 6 rioters, despite Blanche's pledge to shelve it. With Senator Susan Collins also opposed and Mitch McConnell absent from Senate sessions, Blanche can afford to lose only two Republican votes if all Democrats vote against his nomination. Senator Bill Cassidy has not said how he will vote. A Senate committee advanced Blanche's nomination earlier this week. The leaders of Saudi Arabia, Turkey, and Pakistan are expected to sign a joint defense agreement today. That's according to a statement published by the Turkish president's office. NPR's Hadil Alshalchi reports from Istanbul.
1: Turkish President Recep Tayyip Erdogan, Saudi Crown Prince Mohammed bin Salman, and Pakistan's Prime Minister Shehbaz Sharif are in the Saudi city of Mecca to sign a trilateral defense agreement, according to the Turkish presidency and the Pakistani Foreign Ministry. Details of the agreement were not immediately released, but the Pakistani Foreign Ministry said that it was intended to, quote, strengthen collective deterrence against any act of aggression. This deal comes as tensions in the Middle East rise, with fears of a widening war between the United States and Iran. The agreement would combine the strengths of Saudi Arabia as an oil-rich country, Pakistan, a nuclear power, and Turkey, which has NATO's second-largest military and a growing defense industry. Hadil Alshalchi, NPR News, Istanbul.
0: Senator Marsha Blackburn has won the Republican primary in Tennessee's race for governor. Blackburn beat fellow Washington Republican U.S. Representative John Rose for the nomination. Mariana Bacayao from member station WPLN reports.
2: If elected, Blackburn would continue a streak of firsts, going from Tennessee's first female U.S. senator to its first female governor. She was an early frontrunner in the race, leading in the polls even before she announced her candidacy. Her campaign got some flack in the last stretch of the race as she refused to debate her GOP opponents and kept to regimented town halls. She now faces Memphis Democrat Jerry Green in the general election, where she's poised to succeed in a state that hasn't elected a Democrat to a statewide office since 2006. At 74 years old, she would also make history as the state's oldest governor. For NPR News, I'm Mariana Bacayao in Nashville.
0: The Labor Department is scheduled to release its jobs report for July this morning. Economists expect hiring to have picked up modestly after employers added just 57,000 jobs in June. The unemployment rate is expected to remain at 4.2%. This is NPR News.
3: This is Wisconsin Public Radio News at 7:04. I'm Courtney Everett. Wisconsin Democrats' efforts to flip control of the state Senate runs through just a handful of districts. Anya Van Wagtendonk reports on the primary for one of those in southeast, or rather southwest, Wisconsin.
4: They'll need to win 3 out of 4 competitive seats. One is the 17th, which Republican Howard Markline of Spring Green has held for a decade, even as Democrats have won at the top of the ticket. But under new maps, the district now contains parts of Dane County, so Markline faces his toughest race to date. That's led to an interesting primary between three Democrats, said Anthony Chergosky, a political scientist at the University of Wisconsin, La Crosse.
5: Because they're going to be facing a Republican incumbent who has been successful at winning re-election and outperforming other Republicans on the ticket.
4: The Democratic candidates are Potosi businesswoman Lisa White, childcare advocate Corrine Hendrickson of New Glarus, and State Representative Jenna Jacobson of Oregon. Anya Van Wagtendonk, Wisconsin Public Radio.
3: Debates over data centers are raging across Wisconsin, and one mayor says his city is caught in the crossfire. Mayor Matt Zacher says Wisconsin Rapids has been caught between angry locals against the project and a developer hoping to get construction underway. While city staff and officials have been trying to understand the proposal, they are facing scrutiny about communication with developers. Zacher says they are trying to address local concerns and plan for potential challenges.
6: The absolute worst thing we can do is allow a data center to be built in the center of our city that is loud and, you know, doing all the things that everybody's afraid a data center is going to do.
3: The proposed site of the data center is a century-old paper mill on private property. The mayor says that limits city control on redevelopment, but he says the only way to have a voice in the plans is to talk to developers. The City Planning Commission will have a discussion Monday about land use and data center operations. Democratic candidate for governor Francesca Hong is backing away from some of her past social media comments that have drawn scrutiny in the closing days of the primary campaign. Republicans have highlighted a Hong tweet from 2020 where she said, "Cancel Thanksgiving because it celebrates colonialism." In a national interview, Hong has since claimed Thanksgiving is her favorite holiday. UW-Milwaukee Emeritus Political Science Professor Mordecai Lee says Hong's campaign has been good at using social media to reach supporters, but her past comments will likely turn off some Democrats. But Lee said it's odds that Republicans are using the tweets to attack Hong. Before a primary, they seem to want her to win. Wisconsin's primary is being framed as a litmus test for whether a Democratic socialist like Hong can win a purple state like Wisconsin. In weather, you can expect sunny conditions today, warm and humid, with highs in the upper 70s to low 80s. This is WPR.
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8: Good morning. Happy Friday. Welcome to the second hour of Morning Classics. It is 7:07 on August 7th. That's a lot of sevens. I'm Stephanie Elkins with you until 10. Your Wisconsin hosts are here through 7 p.m. today with lots of great music that we have selected by hand, including right after the next round of headlines, the very fun overture to Rossini's opera, The Barber of Seville. Just before that, there is music for multiple guitars with a lovely title, Encouragement. We're also going to hear some symphonic music by Dvorak. There's a piano trio by Haydn and Gounod's beautiful Ave Maria with Yo-Yo Ma doing the honors. To start with, a piece written with great love and affection for a student orchestra. It is the Brook Green Suite for Strings, and Gustav Holst composed it for his students in the junior orchestra at the St. Paul's Girls' School. This is back in the 1930s. This is the English Chamber Orchestra led by Stuart Bedford.

The Brook Green Suite by Gustav Holst. We hear the English Chamber Orchestra, Stuart Bedford, conducting. He wrote that for the students at the St. Paul's Girls' School to perform, the students in the junior orchestra. Good morning. It is 16 after 7 o'clock. I'm Stephanie Elkins with you till 10. Coming up in about 3-4 minutes or so, we're going to hear a trio, a piano trio by Haydn. Next, one of those beautiful melodies, Gounod's setting of the Ave Maria. He started with Bach's first prelude from the Well-Tempered Clavier and then created a melody over that. There are so many arrangements of it, and this one is for cello and piano, performed by Yo-Yo Ma and Catherine Stott, respectively.

0: The Ave Maria by Charles Gounod, based on music by J.S. Bach. That was Yo-Yo Ma playing the cello, Catherine Stott, piano. Good morning. It's just ticking over to 20 minutes after 7 o'clock. Happy Friday. Thanks very much for listening. I'll have a forecast for you for today and for the weekend in about 12, 13 minutes or so. We're going to spend that time with Haydn right after this.
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0: We're going to hear a piece next that was published in 1795, one of the many piano trios by Joseph Haydn. This one is dedicated to one of the Esterházy princesses. He was the music director at the Esterházy Palace for many years. We're going to hear the piano trio number 35 in C, performed by the Beaux-Arts Trio.

A piano trio number 35 in C by Joseph Haydn. We heard a performance by the Beaux-Arts Trio. Good morning. It is 7:33, just switching to 7:34 as I look at the clock. Good morning. Happy Friday. Thanks very much for keeping WPR with you this morning. I'm Stephanie Elkins, and there are hourly headlines coming up next at 8 o'clock. And in just a minute, we're going to hear from Dvorak. As far as the weather goes for today and for the weekend, mostly sunny this morning, followed by increasing clouds, warm and humid with some scattered storms this afternoon, mostly in the northwestern part of the state. Some of those could be strong. Highs will be in the upper 70s there, mid 80s elsewhere. And then overnight, partly cloudy and mild with spotty showers and storms, though dry in the east and the far southeast. Lows will be in the mid-50s to low 60s tonight. And for the weekend, less humid tomorrow, sunny to partly cloudy, highs in the upper 70s to low 80s. And then on Sunday, variably cloudy, a little more humid, with a 40% chance for some scattered showers and storms, especially in the south. Highs again in the 70s and low 80s. Right now, most of Wisconsin is in the 60s, with a handful of low 70s and one low spot. It is 55, that's in Merrill, the high 72 in Madison and Milwaukee, and at the other WPR bureaus, it is 70 in La Crosse, 66 in Eau Claire and Superior, and 64 in Wausau and Green Bay. There's music next by Antonín Dvořák, an excerpt from his Symphony No. 7. This is the Philadelphia Orchestra of Wolfgang Sawallisch conducting.

0: And it comes to a close in a major key. That was the finale from the Symphony No. 7 by Antonin Dvorak, music from 1885. That was a commission from the English Royal Philharmonic Society. Dvorak was very popular in England at the time. We heard the Philadelphia Orchestra, Wolfgang Sawallisch, conducting. Good morning. Happy Friday. I'm Stephanie Elkins. It's about 7:45. There are headlines coming up then from NPR and from WPR, and we're going to hear one of the great opera overtures right after the news. Between now and then, a little encouragement for you. It's right in the title, right after this.
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0: Looking ahead to the weekend, there is some terrific programming. You can hear Classics by Request starting tomorrow morning with Ruth Ann Bessman. It starts at 9 o'clock. And there is The Road to Higher Ground with Jonathan Overby tomorrow evening, Wisconsin Classical on Sunday at noon, and then Simply Folk on Sunday evening, and lots more, lots of classical too. Speaking of Wisconsin Classical, Lori Skelton is your host and producer for that program, and she'll be joining me this morning in the 9 o'clock hour to give us a preview of what she's highlighting. Next, there is some guitar music from the early 19th century. I love the name of this work, L'Encouragement, Encouragement. It is by Fernando Sor, and these are Los Romeros.

0: Los Romeros, that very talented guitar-playing family, was performing Encouragement, L'Encouragement, music by Sor, Fernando Sor. You're listening to Morning Classics on WPR Music. It is just about 8 o'clock. There are headlines coming up on the dot at 8:01. We'll hear from NPR and from the news team here at WPR. And then the music continues with one of the great opera overtures. I'll tell you more about that after this.
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1: Live from NPR News in Washington, I'm Windsor Johnston. The U.S. job market slumped last month. NPR's Scott Horsley reports employers cut 23,000 jobs in July.
2: The job cuts came in restaurants and retail shops as well as local government last month. Job gains for May and June were also revised sharply lower. Healthcare continued to add jobs last month, but at a modest pace. The unemployment rate dipped to 4.1%, but only because more than 260,000 people dropped out of the workforce. July was the second month in a row the jobs report was weaker than forecasters had expected. It suggests that sluggish economic growth and rising prices are taking a toll on the labor market. Average wages for people who are working climbed 3.2% over the last 12 months, but that's likely not enough to keep pace with inflation, so workers' paychecks aren't stretching as far as they used to. Scott Horsley, NPR News, Washington.
1: Iran says it's approved an agreement to reopen the Strait of Hormuz that would allow Iranian authorities to oversee inbound shipping traffic. But the White House says no country will be allowed to control the waterway. NPR's Franco Ordonez reports.
3: President Trump had been saying all week that good things were happening and that a deal to open the Strait of Hormuz would happen very soon. But the split over who controls the strait has thrown the agreement into question. Justin Logan of the think tank Cato Institute pointed to the differing interpretations of one single paragraph, paragraph 5 of that MOU, that caused all the problems.
4: It's a bit like the unstoppable force that meets the immovable object. I mean, neither country's public position, at least, has changed significantly. And that was what caused the memorandum of understanding to implode in the first place.
3: Iran continues to maintain they want control over the strait, while the U.S. is seeking a return to the status quo. Franco Ordonez, NPR News.
1: OpenAI is asking a federal judge to dismiss a lawsuit filed by Apple. NPR's John Ruich reports the case alleges that former Apple employees who went to work for the AI company stole trade secrets.
5: OpenAI is developing consumer devices for artificial intelligence. Apple says former employees involved took confidential information and that OpenAI sought it out. Apple sued in July. In a motion filed in federal court, OpenAI says the Apple lawsuit is, quote, rotten to its core and based on meritless claims. It says Apple launched the case without adequate investigation and built it on selectively excerpted communications and lawful conduct presented out of context. It accuses Apple of trying to make up for its shortcomings in the market for talent and failures on the AI front by launching the lawsuit. The case highlights growing acrimony between one-time partners, and it could take years to play out. John Ruich, NPR News.
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6: 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I'm Courtney Everett. A state Senate primary next week will set the stage for one of the fall's most competitive legislative races. Republican Howard Markline has comfortably held the Southwestern 17th Senate District for a decade. But after it was redrawn, it contains more of heavily Democratic Dane County. Political scientist Anthony Chergowski of the University of Wisconsin-La Crosse says that's changed how Markline is presenting himself.
7: He really has to make an effort to demonstrate to voters that he's willing to work in a bipartisan manner and I think really running that more moderate middle-of-the-road campaign.
6: The three Democrats running are businesswoman Lisa White, child care advocate Corrine Hendrickson, and State Representative Jenna Jacobson. They're emphasizing child care, public education, and rural issues. Democrats would need to win 3 out of 4 competitive seats to flip the Senate. Debates over data centers are raging across Wisconsin, and one mayor says his city is caught in the crossfire. In Wisconsin Rapids, a proposed data center at the site of an old paper mill has locals angry and developers asking for guidance.
8: Mayor Matt Zacher says that on one side, locals are demanding the city stop the project. On the other, the developer is working to get approval. Zacher says the city is trying to make sure the project meets ordinances and doesn't hurt the community. The mayor says the way the state set up data center laws hasn't helped.
9: They're putting it in our backyard, in our field, to fight each other over what we can and can't do or what we're doing with these data centers. And it really has the chance to, like, really tear apart the community.
8: A state bill trying to regulate data centers passed the assembly in January, but died in the Senate. The possible site is on private property. The mayor says that limits control on redevelopment. Avery Martinez, Wisconsin Public Radio.
6: Democratic candidate for governor Francesca Hong is backing away from some of her past social media comments that have drawn scrutiny in the closing days of the primary campaign. Republicans have highlighted a Hong tweet from 2020 where she said cancel Thanksgiving because it celebrates colonialism. In a national interview, Hong has since claimed that Thanksgiving is her favorite holiday. UW-Milwaukee Emeritus political science professor Mordecai Lee says Hong's campaign has been good at using social media to reach supporters, but her past comments will likely turn off some Democrats. Lee says it's odd that Republicans are using the tweets to attack Hong before a primary, as they seem to want her to win. Wisconsin's primary is being framed as a litmus test for whether a Democratic socialist like Hong can win a perennial purple state like Wisconsin. And in weather mostly sunny with clouds increasing, warm and humid today. In the northwest region, expect scattered thunderstorms this afternoon, and highs will reach in the upper 70s to low 80s. 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
11: Good morning. Happy Friday, and welcome to the third hour of Morning Classics. It is 8:07 on August 7th. I'm Stephanie Elkins, always glad to be here with you. I'm here between 6 and 10 a.m. on weekdays. Lots of different kinds of music this hour, a gorgeous little choral setting of Ubi Caritas. We're going to hear the complete piano concerto number 2 by Felix Mendelssohn. There is a Baroque flute concerto and the romantic adagio from Cacciatore's ballet Spartacus. And to start with, it is the overture to Rossini's comic opera, The Barber of Seville, which, by the way, had a disastrous opening night. I'll tell you a little bit about that after we listen. This is a 1958 recording made by Fritz Reiner and the Chicago Symphony Orchestra.

The overture from The Barber of Seville, that comic opera by Gioachino Rossini. That was from a recording made back in 1958 by Fritz Reiner and the Chicago Symphony Orchestra. And I mentioned I'd tell you what happened on opening night. Well, the opera's a comedy, but the audience was laughing in all the wrong places during opening night. Apparently, one character tripped and fell and had to sing with a bloody nose. Another one fell through a trap door that had been left open by accident. Another one broke a string on his instrument during a serenade. And another guy walked right into some scenery. And to add insult to injury, a cat walked on stage during a serious scene, and apparently Rossini just couldn't stand it, and he left early. One of the most popular operas of all time, though. From the profane to the sacred, we're going to hear a 3-minute choral work.

Next, by the Norwegian composer Ola Jailu. He's now based here in the U.S., and this is a setting of the ancient hymn Ubi Caritas, where charity. This is the Phoenix Chorale, led by Charles Bruffy.

0: Ubi Caritas, a setting of that ancient hymn by Ola Yailo, and that was the Phoenix Chorale led by Charles Bruffy. That whole opening line is where charity and love are, God is there. It is 8:19, almost 8:20, and in just a minute, we're going to hear from a rather obscure 18th century Italian composer. It's right after this.
1: I totally get from you inexorable through line of melody. When you are that committed to what you're doing, the audience has no choice but to be stuck to you like glue. We have to be at the edge of our seat because of your conviction. It's beautiful. I'm pianist Peter Dugan. Join me next time on From the Top.
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0: There's music next by an 18th century composer who is kind of obscure, Giuseppe Di Majo, M-A-J-O. He was born in Naples, 1697. He was primarily an organist, and we're going to hear his flute concerto in G performed by Carlo Ipata on a Baroque flute with Ausser Musici.

0: Carlo Ipata playing the traverso, a wooden flute played sideways. That was a concerto in G for the flute by Giuseppe Di Maio. We also heard Ausser Musici, that was the ensemble. They are dedicated to early Italian music, especially from Tuscany. They're based in Pisa. You're listening to Morning Classics on WPR Music. I'm Stephanie Elkins. Good morning. It is 8:34. Headlines are coming up at 9 o'clock. We'll hear from NPR and from WPR. As far as the weather goes for today and for the weekend, mostly sunny this morning, followed by increasing clouds. It'll be warm and humid. There will be some scattered storms this afternoon in the northwestern part of the state. Some of those could be strong. Highs will be in the upper 70s there, mid-80s elsewhere. And then overnight, partly cloudy and mild with some spotty showers and storms, though dry in the east and the far southeast. Lows in the mid-50s to low 60s overnight. And for your weekend, less humid tomorrow. Sunny to partly cloudy, highs in the upper 70s, pardon me, to low 80s. And then on Sunday, a little more humid, variably cloudy, 40% chance for some scattered showers and storms. Right now, Wisconsin is in the 60s and 70s. The low is 61 in Merrill. The high is 73 in Milwaukee and thereabouts. And at the other WPR bureaus, it is 72 in Madison, 70 in La Crosse, Green Bay, and Eau Claire, 68 in Superior, and 64 in Wausau and Green Bay. There is a piano concerto by Mendelssohn right after this.
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0: Happy Friday. It's about 24 till 9. It is August 7th, and you're listening to Morning Classics on WPR Music. And if you're thinking of heading out for some music, there are lots of opportunities. Big band in Egg Harbor at 3 this afternoon. That's part of the Birch Creek Summer Concert Series. And in La Crosse, it is the first Friday art walk downtown with a cellist from the symphony there performing at the River City Gallery. That starts at 5, and that one's free. The Shawnee Folk Music Festival kicks off at 7 this evening. And in Madison, it is the 13th annual Handel Aria Competition, which, by the way, is a free streaming option if you can't get to Madison. You can find all of those listed at wpr.org/events. There's music next by Felix Mendelssohn, a piece that he wrote at age 28, his piano concerto number 2 in D minor. This is Andras Schiff with the Bavarian Symphony Orchestra, Charles Dutoit conducting.

0: The Piano Concerto No. 2 in D minor by Felix Mendelssohn. That was Andras Schiff playing with the Bavarian Radio Symphony Orchestra, Charles Dutoit conducting. Good morning, it's 9 o'clock. Headlines are coming right up. Then there's some ballet music.
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4: Then I'm Windsor Johnston. President Trump's pick for attorney general is facing a new challenge after a key Republican senator said she'll oppose confirming him. NPR's Barbara Sprunt reports Alaska Senator Lisa Murkowski says she plans to vote no on the nomination of Todd Blanche.
5: Blanche has been serving as acting attorney general since April. His confirmation is a top priority for the president and the Republican-controlled Senate. In a statement, Senator Murkowski said the country needs an attorney general who will, quote, check the worst impulses of the administration. She said she does not have confidence Blanche can do that. All Democrats are expected to vote against the nomination, and Republicans have an even narrower path given Senator Mitch McConnell's absence. The confirmation now comes down to Senator Bill Cassidy of Louisiana, who's been increasingly critical of the administration since losing his reelection campaign to a challenger endorsed by President Trump. Barbara Sprunt, NPR News, Washington.
4: Stocks on Wall Street opened higher this morning after a disappointing jobs report. NPR's Scott Horsley reports the Dow rose just over 100 points in early trading.
6: A downbeat report from the Labor Department shows U.S. employers cut 23,000 jobs last month. Job gains for May and June were also revised down by a total of more than 100,000 jobs. Restaurants and retailers cut jobs in July, and so did public schools. Healthcare continues to add workers, but at a slower pace than earlier this year. The softening job market complicates the work of the Federal Reserve, which is also battling stubborn inflation. Investors had thought the Fed was likely to raise interest rates next month, but that's less certain if the job market appears to be on shaky ground. People who have jobs saw average wage gains of 3.2% over the last 12 months. That's probably not enough to keep pace with rising prices. Scott Horsley, NPR News, Washington.
4: Prosecutors have filed 5 counts of arson against the man suspected of starting wildfires in Spokane, Washington. Paige Browning from member station KUOW reports.
7: Aaron Farinacci is accused of starting this week's Old Trails fire in Spokane, which has destroyed hundreds of structures, including homes. The 4 additional arson charges stem from recorded interviews Farinacci had with detectives, in which he revealed he started more fires or explosions in both July and August of 2025 and this year. Prosecutors argue his actions were manifestly dangerous to human life, including to firefighters, and involves major economic loss. A Spokane County judge has now increased his bail to $2 million based on the suspect's significant risk to community safety and potential for violence. The judge also ordered Farinacci to undergo a competency evaluation, which delays the timeline for him to enter a plea. For NPR News, I'm Paige Browning in Spokane.
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8: This is Wisconsin Public Radio News at 9:04. I'm Courtney Everett.
9: A state Senate primary next week will set the stage for one of the fall's most competitive legislative races. Republican Howard Markline has comfortably held the Southwestern 17th Senate District for a decade, but after it was redrawn, it contains more of heavily Democratic Dane County. Political scientist Anthony Chergowski of the University of Wisconsin-La Crosse says that's changed how Markline is presenting himself. The 3 Democrats running are businesswoman Lisa White, childcare advocate Corrine Hendrickson, and State Representative Jenna Jacobson. They're emphasizing childcare, public education, and rural issues. Democrats would need to win 3 out of 4 competitive seats to flip the Senate. Thousands of Wisconsin families could be affected by the Trump administration's proposed changes to Head Start. White House officials say the changes would give states more control over the country's early education program for low-income kids. But early childhood experts say without federal standards, families won't have the same service everywhere. Wisconsin's Head Start program serves about 12,000 low-income families. And today marks day two of the Wisconsin State Fair in Milwaukee County. The annual event brings together thousands of families to enjoy agriculture and unique tastes of Wisconsin. WPR visited yesterday and discovered the Wisconsinite slushy, which has pickle juice, a beef stick, and a cheese stick. This year marks 175 years of the tradition. The 11-day event runs through August 16th. And if you're venturing to the fair, mostly sunny with clouds increasing today with highs in the upper 70s to low 80s. This is WPR.
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0: Good morning, happy Friday, and welcome to the fourth and final hour of Morning Classics. It's about 6 after 9 on August 7th. I'm Stephanie Elkins, here until 10, and at that point, Ezra Wall is your host for Midday Classics. I'm with you between 6 and 10 a.m. on weekdays, and this hour we're going to hear a kind of a jazzy suite for the oboe with some Wisconsin performers. There is a showcase for cello and violin by one of the Bach boys, and we're going to hear the lovely little Sicilienne by Fauré. And there's also a visit from my colleague Lori Skelton. She'll give us a preview of Wisconsin Classical. That show airs on Sundays at noon and then Mondays at 8 p.m. To start with, a love scene. It is the Adagio from the ballet Spartacus. That's about the slave uprising against the Romans. And in this scene, Spartacus frees his wife and they share a tender moment. This is the Swedish Radio Symphony Orchestra led by Yevgeny Svetlanov.

0: Ballet music by Aram Khachaturian, the adagio from Spartacus, with Spartacus leading the uprising of the slaves against the Romans in the plot of that ballet, and that was a love scene between Spartacus and his wife. We heard the Swedish Radio Symphony Orchestra, Yevgeny Svetlanov, conducting. Good morning. It is 19 past 9 on a Friday, and on Fridays in the 9 o'clock hour, we always have a treat, a visit from my colleague Lori Skelton. She is the host and producer of Wisconsin Classical. She'll be here a little bit later in the hour to give us a preview of what's coming up on that show over the weekend and then again on Monday night. We're going to hear music by Johann Christian Bach right after this.
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0: In about 15 minutes, I've got some music performed by Wisconsin musicians. And between now and then, we're going to hear from Johann Christian Bach. He was the youngest of the sons of Johann Sebastian. And Johann Christian, J.C., or John, found success in London, where he established a concert series along with another composer. And for that series, he composed over a dozen concertante symphonies, pieces that showcase more than one solo instrument. In this case, it is the Sinfonia Concertante in A for cello and violin, played by Joachim Fiedler and Stefan Schart, respectively, with Musica Antiqua of Cologne, Reinhard Gerbel conducting.

A Sinfonia Concertante in A by Johann Christian Bach. We heard Joachim Fiedler, cello, and Stefan Schart playing the violin, and they are members of Musica Antiqua of Cologne with Reinhard Gerbel conducting. Good morning. It's just about 25 before 10, and in the last part of the 9 o'clock hour on a Friday, we get to hear from Laurie Skelton. She'll be here to give us a preview of Wisconsin Classical. That'll be in about 10, 11 minutes or so. And between now and then, we're going to hear a piece by a living American composer, Alyssa Morris. She is a professor of oboe and music theory at Kansas State University, also plays in a number of ensembles. And we're going to hear Morris's Four Personalities for Oboe and Piano. And the movements are based on the colors used by the Hartman Personality Test, including white, blue, and red. And the first movement is yellow. Laura Medisky is the oboist, and Vincent Fu is at the piano.

0: Four Personalities for Oboe and Piano, music by Alyssa Morris. The oboist was Laura Medisky with Vincent Fu playing the piano. And both of them, by the way, have been active musicians in Wisconsin and beyond for many years. In fact, they appeared on The Midday with Norman Gilliland back in 2014. And you can find that video on our website at WPR.org. Just click on music. That was from an album called Personalities, 21st Century Music for the Oboe. Headlines are coming up at 10 o'clock. Ezra Wall is your host for Midday Classics. And speaking of Wisconsin musicians, I always look forward to Fridays because I get to chat with my colleague Lori Skelton. She'll be joining me in just a minute to preview what she's featuring on Wisconsin Classical. That's right after this.
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0: Wisconsin Classical is a program that highlights upcoming concerts around the state by sharing previous performances that were recorded here in Wisconsin. Lori Skelton is the host and producer of that show. She's in the studio. Good morning, Lori. Happy Friday.
4: Good morning. It is a happy Friday. If nothing else, it's cooler and it's very, yes, very pleasant to be out of doors. Mm.
0: It is, and pleasant to take in music as well. We've got a lot going on in the state.
4: We've got some things coming up indoors, specifically inside Door Community Auditorium. They're wrapping up this weekend, the first week of the Peninsula Music Festival. Next week, there's a Tuesday evening concert devoted to the music of John Williams. And next Thursday evening, there's an all-Mozart program featuring pianist Stuart Goodyear as soloist for the Concerto No. 23. Now, a week from tomorrow, it's La Dolce Vita in Door County. Several of the orchestra's principals will be soloists in Vivaldi concertos before one of Verdi's most dramatic overtures and one of Respighi's most colorful tone poems. So on Wisconsin Classical this week, we're going to air the Madison Symphony Orchestra's performance of The Pines of Rome. Another thing that's in its first week right now, going on this weekend and then next week, is the Washington Island Music Festival. You can expect the unexpected next Tuesday on Washington Island. There will be half-hour pop-up concerts at three different locations beginning at 10 in the morning. There is an all-ages concert planned for next Wednesday morning with the annual Big Top performance on Wednesday evening. Next Thursday morning is a Red Barn demonstration with coffee and conversation as well as music. And the festival will wrap up next Friday evening at True Blood Performing Arts Center with works by Darius Mio, Eric Ewazin, Enrique Granados, and Johannes Brahms. So we will air a performance of the Brahms Piano Quartet No. 3, not from the Washington Island folks, but from the Midsummer's Music folks. Starting next Friday and then continuing the weekend after, there will be two different kinds of concerts from the chamber music project known as Samtala, Musicians in Dialogue. The latest performance conversations come about in what they're calling the Unknowable Concert next Friday evening and next Saturday afternoon at the Stoughton Opera House. It's combining instruments and poetry into a 60-minute immersion without intermission. So a combination of words and music that will certainly give room in your brain to imagine things, but doesn't necessarily give everybody time to catch their breath. So we're going to air a piece of chamber music that takes almost an hour to perform as the second half of Wisconsin Classical this week. We'll hear Schubert's Octet for Winds and Strings, a performance from the Bach, Dancing, and Dynamite Society. Technically, I'm only talking about three ensembles for this week's Wisconsin Classical, but good grief, for August in Wisconsin, we've got an awful lot of music to listen to and enjoy.
0: Oh, aren't there? And that last one at the Stoughton Opera House sounds really intriguing.
4: This is a relatively new group, and they started off Stoughton Chamber Music Festival and started to think about, okay, we know from chamber music, is there a different way to engage the audience and engage the musicians into thinking about things a little bit different? And in this case, 60-minute immersion, no intermission, that is definitely a stretch and an exciting one. When you are saturated in sound and words and images and your own imagination, you can't help but walk out of there feeling different. It's going to be incredible.
0: Oh, it sounds wonderful. And I love the Schubert Octet, so that'll be something to look forward to. Yeah, Wisconsin Classical airs at noon on Sundays and then again at 8 p.m. on Monday nights. And Lori, before I let you go, I've got to ask about your garden. What's growing? What are you harvesting right now?
4: It looks like we're getting a second crop of cucumbers coming in. Suddenly the blossoms came back on those this week. We've been missing tomatoes, and we couldn't figure out what had happened to the tomatoes. And I guess the critters got angry with us that there were no fresh tomatoes to eat, so they've started eating the tomato plants.
0: Oh no!
4: So I think we've seen the last of the tomatoes for the summer. Still got a great crop of Swiss chard and sorrel and greens in the garden, and I'm going to have to start making more curries to keep up with all the peppers. We've got so many serranos and jalapenos that need to be used.
0: Oh, boy. Oh, boy. Yeah, I've got so much basil. I think pesto is in order tonight.
4: Yeah, that sounds like a great idea. Never can have enough of that.
0: No. Well, Lori, thanks so much for joining me. Lori is the host and producer of Wisconsin Classical, and she'll be back at 1 o'clock because she's also the host of Afternoon Classics.
4: Thank you so much, Stephanie.
0: Thanks, Lori. Talk to you next Friday.
4: You bet.
0: It is about 6:30 before 10, and there are headlines then from NPR and from WPR, and then Ezra Wall is your host. And next, we're going to hear the lovely little Sicilienne by Gabriel Fauré. This is the arrangement for orchestra played by the Orpheus Chamber Orchestra.

The Sicilienne by Gabriel Fauré. We heard the Orpheus Chamber Orchestra. That's kind of a familiar sound, and I've got another familiar tune, one that's been around a long time, Lily Brillero, performed by the Broadside Band.

0: Lily Berlero performed by the Broadside Band. John Playford published that in 1686. Well, it's about a half a minute before 10, and Ezra Wall is in the studio, and we'll say good morning and happy Friday, Ezra.
1: Happy Friday to you, Stephanie, and that music has me in a wonderful mood. It's put me in the mood to dance a little bit, which I'm going to continue doing at Irish Fest in La Crosse tonight. And that I know there's that tune has different origins, but the instrumentation has me in an Irish mood, so that was fun. On our program coming up, we're going to hear some Mozart, some Edvard Grieg, and of course a midday quiz coming up at 12:30. So stay tuned for all of that, and it all starts after the news.
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1: NPR News in Washington, I'm Windsor Johnston. Louisiana Republican Bill Cassidy says he'll back President Trump's pick for attorney general. Cassidy considered a pivotal vote, announced his decision to support the nomination of Todd Blanche on the Senate floor just a short time ago.
2: This is not a referendum on President Trump. It is a decision regarding Mr. Blanche in very specific circumstances. All considered, I will vote for Mr. Blanche. I'll be criticized for this vote. What's new? But the people of Louisiana can be assured that I worked hard to understand the issue and to make the right decision.
1: Republican Senators Susan Collins and Lisa Murkowski have said they plan to vote no. Senator Mitch McConnell is absent, leaving Republicans with no other votes to spare. Blanche has faced questions about the Justice Department's independence and a now-canceled fund for January 6 rioters. Blanche is serving as acting attorney general and previously worked as President Trump's personal lawyer. The leaders of Saudi Arabia, Turkey, and Pakistan have signed a joint defense agreement today. That's according to a statement published by the Turkish president's office. NPR's Hadil Alshalchi reports the president of Turkey, the Saudi crown prince, and the prime minister of Pakistan signed the deal in the city of Mecca.
3: Details of the agreement were not immediately released, but the Pakistani foreign ministry said that it was intended to, quote, strengthen collective deterrence against any act of aggression. This deal comes as tensions in the Middle East rise, with fears of a widening war between the United States and Iran. The agreement would combine the strengths of Saudi Arabia as an oil-rich country, Pakistan, a nuclear power, and Turkey, which has NATO's second-largest military and a growing defense industry. Hadil Alshalchi, NPR News, Istanbul.
1: Patients and medical researchers are calling on prediction market sites to ban betting on clinical trials. NPR's Bobby Allen reports Kalshi and Polymarket say the markets offer valuable information.
4: Prediction market sites Kalshi and Polymarket are facing a backlash for allowing bettors to wager money on the outcome of clinical trials. The companies say the betting can keep patients ahead of the latest medical breakthroughs, but Joshua Pedersen sees it differently. His 12-year-old son is a cancer patient in a clinical trial, and he says betting against the trial's success is effectively trying to make money on his sick child.
5: One of the things that has struck me about these platforms is that they're flashy and they're gamified in such a way that you're often kind of distanced from the real cost.
4: Drug researchers have started an online petition asking that the platforms ban such markets, but the companies claim they could make the opaque drug discovery process more transparent. Bobby Allen, NPR News.
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6: This is Wisconsin Public Radio News at 10:04. I'm Courtney Everett. Debates over data centers are raging across Wisconsin, and one mayor says his city is caught in the crossfire. Mayor Matt Zacher says Wisconsin Rapids has been caught between angry locals against the project and a developer hoping to get construction underway. While city staff and officials have been trying to understand the proposal, they are facing scrutiny about communication with developers. The proposed site of the data center is a century-old paper mill on private property. The mayor says that limits city control on redevelopment, but he says the only way to have a voice in the plan is to talk to developers. The City Planning Commission will have a discussion on Monday about land use and data center operations. Democratic candidate for Governor Francesca Hong is backing away from some of her past social media comments that have drawn scrutiny. Republicans have highlighted a Hong tweet from 2020 where she said cancel Thanksgiving because it celebrates colonialism. In a national interview, Hong has since claimed Thanksgiving is her favorite holiday. Mordecai Lee is a UW-Milwaukee Emeritus Political Science professor. He says Hong's campaign has been good at using social media to reach supporters, but her past comments will likely turn off some Democrats. Lee said it is odd that Republicans are using the tweets to attack Hong before next Tuesday's primary, as they seem to want her to win. In weather, sunny and humid, with scattered thunderstorms this afternoon in the Northwest, highs will reach the upper 70s to low 80s. Tonight, cloudy with spotty showers and thunderstorms, but dry in the far east and southeast. Lows will reach the mid-50s to low 60s. 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
8: It's Midday Classics from WPR Music. I'm Ezra Wall, hosting in La Crosse today. Hope you're having a good day. The weather may be cooperating in some parts and may not be cooperating in others, but our music playlist today will cooperate with you, no doubt, throughout the rest of the day. We'll have locally hosted classical music all day long until 7 o'clock this evening, and hourly newscasts to keep you informed, and it's all here on WPR Music. Coming up on our program, of course, our 12:30 quiz question is coming up in a couple of hours. In between now and then, we'll have wonderful music from Brahms, from Arvo Pärt, later this hour from Edvard Grieg, and we're going to start things off with some Mozart, composed as all of Mozart's horn concerti were for his friend Josef Leutgeb. This is the fourth of the horn concertos by number. It might have been composed in a slightly different order. Some people say this one was actually composed first. Nevertheless, it's the Horn Concerto No. 4 in E-flat major. We're going to hear Barry Tuckwell playing the horn and the London Symphony Orchestra.

0: The Horn Concerto No. 4 in E-flat Major by Wolfgang Amadeus Mozart. Barry Tuckwell on the horn. Peter Mogg conducting the London Symphony Orchestra here on Midday Classics.
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0: Well, Saturday morning, whenever you're done washing the car or going to the farmer's market or whatever it is that you're doing, if you are out and about at 11:30 in Madison, you can check out the Madison Flute Club Summer Concert Series. 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Music now from Edvard Grieg. We'll hear one of his lyric pieces. This one is from the 10th, the last book of Grieg's lyric pieces. It's the Opus 71, No. 4, Peace of the Woods. We're going to hear Martin Werner on the piano.

Number four from the Opus 71 lyric pieces by Edvard Grieg, Martin Werner, the pianist there. We turn from Grieg to Max Bruch. Max Bruch is responsible for a couple of sets of Swedish dances. This is the orchestral suite comprising book two of Bruch's Swedish dances. 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

0: A Suite of Swedish Dances by Max Bruch. We heard the SWR Radio Orchestra, Kaiserslautern, Werner Andreas Albert conducting on WPR Music, and we'll take a look at the weather right after this.
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0: Partly sunny skies in the eastern half of the state today. Cloudy in the west, humid with scattered showers and thunderstorms over the northwestern part in the afternoon. High temperatures in the upper 70s northwest to low to mid-80s elsewhere. Tonight, partly cloudy and mild with spotty showers and thunderstorms in the evening tapering off, probably staying dry for the far eastern and southeastern parts of the state, making up for a little bit of moisture yesterday, I guess. Low temperatures in the mid-50s north to low 60s south. And then Saturday, sunny to partly cloudy and pleasant with lower humidity statewide. Going to be a nice day tomorrow. Highs in the upper 70s north to low to mid 80s in the south. Right now in Eagle River, it's 74. 76 degrees in Stevens Point. Sheboygan, it's 77. 76 in Toma and Janesville. Music now from Johann Joachim Quantz. We'll hear his trio sonata in C major from the Cologne Camerata.

Johann Joachim Quantz's Trio Sonata in C Major by the Cologne Camerata. We heard that wonderful historically informed performance, including the alto recorder, the transverse flute, viola da gamba, and harpsichord here on Midday Classics from WPR Music. The hour is coming to a close, but not before we hear this mazurka in G minor by Frédéric Chopin. And we'll hear it played by Artur Rubinstein.

0: A little Rubinstein playing Frédéric Chopin, wrapping up our first hour of Midday Classics here on WPR Music. Stay tuned. We've got music in the next hour from Arvo Pärt and Johannes Brahms. If you're here at 12:30, you can participate in our Midday Quiz, and I hope you will. That all gets started right after this news from NPR and WPR.
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1: Live from NPR News, I'm Lakshmi Singh. President Trump's embattled nominee for attorney general will likely squeak by in his Senate confirmation. NPR's Barbara Sprunt reports Todd Blanche is receiving key support from Louisiana Republican Senator Bill Cassidy.
2: Acting Attorney General Todd Blanche has been facing an increasingly uphill battle in his Senate confirmation. Republican Senators Lisa Murkowski of Alaska and Susan Collins of Maine both are opposing his nomination, which meant all eyes were on Senator Cassidy of Louisiana. Cassidy said he had concerns over Blanche's judgment and how politicized the department has become, but ultimately said he'll support him.
3: The choice is not between perfection and Mr. Blanche. It is between Mr. Blanche and another acting attorney general who may not run the department effectively under President Trump and who indeed may not be as good as Mr. Blanche.
2: Cassidy's support gives Blanche the votes he'll need for confirmation and is a major win for the White House. Barbara Sprunt, NPR News, Washington.
1: U.S. employers cut 23,000 jobs last month. More on this from NPR Scott Horsley.
4: The job cuts came in restaurants and retail shops as well as local government last month. Job gains for May and June were also revised sharply lower. Healthcare continued to add jobs last month, but at a modest pace. The unemployment rate dipped to 4.1%, but only because more than 260,000 people dropped out of the workforce. July was the second month in a row the jobs report was weaker than forecasters had expected. It suggests that sluggish economic growth and rising prices are taking a toll on the labor market. Average wages for people who are working climbed 3.2% over the last 12 months, but that's likely not enough to keep pace with inflation, so workers' paychecks aren't stretching as far as they used to. Scott Horsley, NPR News, Washington.
1: Meta is now reporting that one of its artificial intelligence models went rogue as it was being evaluated. NPR's John Ruich reports the parent company of Facebook, Instagram, and WhatsApp is the latest in a string of tech giants to disclose their AI models hacked other companies.
5: AI companies test their models in computer settings that are supposed to be closed off from the internet. But Meta says a misconfiguration by an independent testing company called Irregular allowed one of its models to escape. It says the model, quote, exploited a security vulnerability in a third-party service, which likely means it hacked into another company. Anthropic and OpenAI have both said in recent days that some of their AI models had escaped testing arenas to go onto the internet and access other systems. And a government-backed AI security lab in the UK saw similar acts when testing their models. The incidents have raised concern about AI doing bad things autonomously and recently prompted AI researchers to call for a mechanism to pace AI development. John Ruich, NPR News.
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6: This is Wisconsin Public Radio News at 11:04. I'm Courtney Everett.
7: A state Senate primary next week will set the stage for one of the fall's most competitive legislative races. Republican Howard Markline has comfortably held the Southwestern 17th Senate District for a decade, but after it was redrawn, it contains more of heavily Democratic Dane County. Political scientist Anthony Chergowski of the University of Wisconsin-La Crosse says that's changed how Markline is presenting himself. The three Democrats running are businesswoman Lisa White, childcare advocate Kareen Hendrickson, and State Representative Jenna Jacobson. They're emphasizing childcare, public education, and rural issues. Democrats would need to win 3 out of 4 competitive seats to flip the Senate. Thousands of Wisconsin families could be affected by the Trump administration's proposed changes to Head Start. White House officials say the changes would give states more control over the country's early education program for low-income kids. But early childhood experts say without federal standards, families won't have the same service everywhere. Wisconsin's Head Start program serves about 12,000 low-income families. And today marks day 2 of the Wisconsin State Fair in Milwaukee County. The annual event brings together thousands of families to enjoy agriculture and unique tastes of Wisconsin. WPR visited yesterday and discovered the Wisconsinite slushy, which has pickle juice, a beef stick, and a cheese stick. This year marks 175 years of the tradition. The 11-day event runs through August 16th. And if you're venturing to the fair, mostly sunny with clouds increasing today with highs in the upper 70s to low 80s. 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
9: It's Midday Classics from WPR Music. I'm Ezra Wall in La Crosse. Thank you very much for joining us. I'll be with you until 1 o'clock today when Lori Skelton joins for Afternoon Classics. Jason Heilman is in after that at 4, and then at 7 we've got a selection from Chapter a Day. Music all weekend long, including Simply Folk. We've got Jazz Friday and Saturday nights, Higher Ground, and much more. 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Speaking of the music, we've got Arvo Pärt coming up later in the hour, Johannes Brahms as well. We're going to start off with George Frideric Handel. We'll hear Keith Jarrett, the pianist, playing a Handel keyboard suite. It's the suite in D minor here on Midday Classics from WPR.

0: The keyboard suite in D minor by George Frederick Handel. Keith Jarrett was the pianist here on Midday Classics from WPR Music. Still to come, we'll hear part of a Brahms symphony later in the hour, and more music from Arvo Pärt. We'll hear from the Italian composer Pietro Antonio Locatelli coming up next after we take a look at our community calendar here on WPR.
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0: Well, in my home of La Crosse, on the first Fridays of each summer month,

Let's hear the Violin Concerto in D Major from Locatelli. We'll hear the Raglan Baroque Players, conducted by Nicholas Kramer. The violin soloist will be Elizabeth Walfish here on Midday Classics.

0: The Violin Concerto in D Major by Pietro Antonio Locatelli. We heard the Raglan Baroque Players and the violinist Elizabeth Walfish here on WPR Music. We'll take a look at the weather and hear more music, including a selection from Arvo Pärt right after this.
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0: Partly sunny skies for the eastern half of the state, cloudy in the west, humid with scattered showers and thunderstorms over the northwest part into the afternoon. Highs today, upper 70s in northwestern Wisconsin to low to mid 80s elsewhere. Tonight, partly cloudy and mild with spotty showers and thunderstorms in the evening tapering off, probably staying dry far southeast where it was a little wet earlier yesterday. Low temperatures in the mid-50s to low 60s. Saturday, nice weather across the state. Sunny to partly cloudy, pleasant, low humidity, upper 70s for the highs up north and down south, low to mid-80s, and looking like a very nice Saturday. Right now in Superior, it's 70 degrees, plus 10 in Green Bay where it's 80, 77 in Eau Claire, 78 degrees in Wausau and La Crosse, Milwaukee, 81 degrees right now. Hope your cream puff doesn't melt if you're out at the fair. Madison, 78 degrees. Music now from Arvo Pärt. Summa was originally written as a setting of the Credo from the Mass. Credo in Unum Deum. All right. Some interesting music there. Let us see. This is C24 is up on the board, and here we go with Summa from Arvo Pärt.

Summa from the Estonian composer Arvo Pärt. We heard Ifja Mingi conducted by Rudolf Verten here on WPR Music with a little help from C24 there at the beginning. Sorry about that. You never know what's going to happen when you put me in front of buttons. We'll hear now from Johannes Brahms, the second movement of his Symphony No. 4 in E minor. It's Brahms's very last symphony. And of course, although the symphony is in E minor, this movement is in E major just for fun. We'll hear the Royal Concertgebouw Orchestra, conducted by John Elliott Gardner on Midday Classics.

0: John Elliott Gardiner conducting the Royal Concertgebouw Orchestra in Johannes Brahms' Symphony No. 4. We heard the second movement today here on Midday Classics from WPR. I hope you stay with us for another hour. We've got lots of music in the next hour and the midday quiz at 12:30. Don't forget about that. Then closer to 1, we'll hear from Laurie Skelton, who's up next with Afternoon Classics. Jason Heilman will be in at 7. At 4 until 7, and then Chapter a Day at 7 o'clock. And that's all coming up here on WPR Music. Our music will continue with Beethoven right after the news break, which features our nationwide newscast from NPR and our state headlines from the WPR News team.
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1: Live from NPR News, I'm Lakshmi Singh. Iran says it has approved an agreement to reopen the Strait of Hormuz that would allow Iranian authorities to oversee inbound shipping traffic. But the White House says no country will be allowed to control the waterway. NPR's Frank Ordonez reports.
2: President Trump had been saying all week that good things were happening and that a deal to open the Strait of Hormuz would happen very soon. But the split over who controls the strait has thrown the agreement into question. Justin Logan of the think tank Cato Institute pointed to the differing interpretations of one single paragraph. Paragraph 5 of that MOU that caused all the problems.
3: It's a bit like the unstoppable force that meets the immovable object. I mean, neither country's public position, at least, has changed significantly. And that was what caused the memorandum of understanding to implode in the first place.
2: Iran continues to maintain they want control over the strait, while the U.S. is seeking a return to the status quo. Franco Ordonez, NPR News.
1: A key Republican Senator, Bill Cassidy of Louisiana, says he will back Todd Blanche's nomination as Attorney General, smoothing the way for his ultimate confirmation by the full U.S. Senate. Blanche had faced concerns from all Senate Democrats and some Republicans in the chamber over a $1.8 billion anti-weaponization fund, as well as other actions of the Department of Justice under the Trump administration. A judge ruled this week that Meta must pay New Mexico's fine of $567 million. That's on top of $375 million in penalties from a previous phase of the state's lawsuit over the harm to children's mental health. New Mexico Attorney General Raul Torres has been representing the state against the parent company of Facebook and Instagram, and he spoke to NPR's Here and Now.
4: We've always understood that we by ourselves couldn't do this, but by taking a lead and showing that this is a line that can be taken by other states and other jurisdictions, we've fundamentally provided a blueprint for everyone else in this country and around the world to hold this company accountable.
1: The Democrat is running for re-election in November. The Trump administration is proposing major changes to the Clean Water Act, aiming to cut red tape and construction costs. But as Rachel Cohen with Mountain West News Bureau reports, some states are creating their own safeguards.
5: Colorado is launching a program to regulate its wetlands and seasonal streams. 3 years ago, a U.S. Supreme Court ruling narrowed federal oversight. Nicole Rowan oversees a new permitting system that Colorado designed to fill the gap.
6: This work is really critical in protecting Colorado's water quality. It's really important for businesses and agriculture to have clarity so they can continue their development in a safe way.
5: New Mexico is following suit, and Delaware Governor Matt Meyer signed new state wetland protections into law last month. For NPR News, I'm Rachel Cohen in Boulder, Colorado.
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7: This is Wisconsin Public Radio News at 12:04. I'm Courtney Everett. Debates over data centers are raging across Wisconsin, and one mayor says his city is caught in the crossfire. Mayor Matt Zacher says Wisconsin Rapids has been caught between angry locals against the project and a developer hoping to get construction underway. While city staff and officials have been trying to understand the proposal, they are facing scrutiny about communication with developers. The proposed site of the data center is a century-old paper mill on private property. The mayor says that limits city control on redevelopment. But he says the only way to have a voice in the plan is to talk to developers. The City Planning Commission will have a discussion on Monday about land use and data center operations. Democratic candidate for governor Francesca Hong is backing away from some of her past social media comments that have drawn scrutiny. Republicans have highlighted a Hong tweet from 2020 where she said cancel Thanksgiving because it celebrates colonialism. In a national interview, Hong has since claimed Thanksgiving is her favorite holiday. Mordecai Lee is a UW-Milwaukee emeritus political science professor. He says Hong's campaign has been good at using social media to reach supporters, but her past comments will likely turn off some Democrats. Lee said it is odd that Republicans are using the tweets to attack Hong before next Tuesday's primary, as they seem to want her to win. In weather, sunny and humid with scattered thunderstorms this afternoon in the northwest, highs will reach the upper 70s to low 80s. Tonight, cloudy with spotty showers and thunderstorms, but dry in the far east and southeast. Lows will reach the mid-50s to low 60s. 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
10: It's Midday Classics from WPR Music. I'm Ezra Wall, hosting from La Crosse today, and I'm glad you're with us for another hour, our last hour of Midday Classics. We've got music this hour coming up from Aaron Copland. We'll hear from Edvard Grieg later in the hour, as well as Antonin Dvorak. And plus, in between all that, we've got the quiz at 12:30 and some construction going on outside my window, so I apologize for the beeping. Beethoven kicks us off this hour. It's the Andante Favori, which was originally supposed to be the middle movement of the Waldstein Sonata. The length of that sonata was criticized. Beethoven thought better of it and instead took this out in favor of a shorter introduction that exists there now. But here is the Andante Favori as a standalone work. We'll hear Alfred Brendel on the piano.

An Andante in F major by Ludwig von Beethoven. We heard Alfred Brendel on the piano. Coming up, we'll have music from Pablo de Sarasate and Edvard Grieg.

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1: Well, Friday, Saturday evenings on WPR Music, you're used to hearing a little bit of jazz. 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That's part of the Birch Creek Jazz Faculty Orchestra. Is going to play, as well as a couple of student organizations as a prelude to the concert, the Jazz 1 and Jazz 2 student combos. 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And you can find more information about that and lots of other performances and arts and culture events all across the state at wpr.org/music. We turn now to Aaron Copland. We'll hear the London Symphony Orchestra, the composer himself conducting this selection from Appalachian Spring. It's the Variations on a Shaker Melody.

Variations on a Shaker Melody from Appalachian Spring by Aaron Copland. We heard the composer himself conducting the London Symphony Orchestra here on WPR Music. We have today's 12:30 quiz question coming up. We'll review yesterday's quiz question and get to the new question right after we hear from the Scottish Chamber Orchestra, Alexander Platt.

conducting. Alexander has some good things lined up with the La Crosse Symphony Orchestra next season, which you'll hear about here on WPR. Here he is with the Scottish Chamber Orchestra, conducting Pablo de Sarasate's Airs Écossais. And the violin soloist will be Rachel Barton Pine here on Midday Classics.

Rachel Barton Pine and the Scottish Chamber Orchestra, conducted by Alexander Platt, in Airs Écossais by Pablo de Sarasate on WPR Music. And that brings us to today's quiz. Let's review the question from yesterday first. What do these have in common? Hex, lightning, measurement of fabric, a sudden action? Well, of course, it's a hex bolt, a bolt of lightning, a bolt of fabric, and you bolt into action. They're all bolts. Here's the question for today. As a child, Mozart reportedly had an intense fear of what instrument? And the answer? Well, you'll have to wait for that. But if you think you know, you can send it along with your name and full mailing address to midday@WPR.org. That's midday@WPR.org. And we'll review the question again, in case you missed it, after we hear this piano concerto in A minor from Edvard Grieg. We'll hear the third movement of the A minor concerto, played by Leif Ove Andsnes and the Berlin Philharmonic.

0: The third movement of Grieg's Piano Concerto in A Minor, we heard Leif Ove Andsnes and the Berlin Philharmonic here on Midday Classics. We'll review the quiz question coming up shortly. Right now, let's take a look at the weather. Partly sunny skies for the eastern half of the state, cloudy in the west, humid, scattered showers and thunderstorms, so look out if you are in the path of some of that rain. Upper 70s for the high in northwestern Wisconsin, mid-80s elsewhere. Tonight, partly cloudy and mild, spotty showers and thunderstorms in the evening tapering off. Mid-50s for those low temperatures. And tomorrow, really nice day. Sunny, partly cloudy, and pleasant with lower humidity. Upper 70s in northern Wisconsin, mid-80s in the south, and a good day to be out and about. Right now, it's in Ashland, it is 74. Medford, looking at 77 degrees. It's 80 degrees in Black River Falls. It's 82 in Appleton and 81 in Beloit, and we will take a look at the quiz question again right after this.
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0: Today's 12:30 quiz question was related to Mozart. As a child, Mozart had an intense fear of what instrument? What instrument was Mozart reportedly afraid of as a child? 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You just cannot. After we hear this movement from a Grétry string quartet in G minor, we'll hear the Haydn quartet here on Midday Classics.

The Haydn Quartet with André Ernest Modeste Gretry's String Quartet in G Major on Midday Classics from WPR Music. We'll talk to Laurie Skelton in just a bit here on Midday Classics as she gets you ready for afternoon classics. After Laurie finishes at 4 o'clock, Jason Heilman will be here and take you through the rest of the afternoon and early evening with more great classical music, all here on WPR Music. We're going to hear now from Antonín Dvořák and the Prague Symphony Orchestra. Specifically, we'll hear Dvořák's waltz in A major. And then we'll get the results of today's quiz question right after we hear from Dvořák.

0: A waltz in A major by Antonin Dvorak. We heard the Prague Symphony Orchestra. I'm Ezra Wall here on Midday Classics. I've enjoyed being with you today. Thank you very much for spending part of the day with me. And let's, before we go, take a look at today's quiz question. As a child, Mozart had an intense fear of what instrument? Well, reportedly, that instrument is the trumpet. He would apparently turn pale and fall over. Reminds me of the videos on the internet of cats reacting to cucumbers. So if you haven't seen it, look it up. You'll never be the same. The prize today is a WPR kazoo. No kidding. I hope you're not as afraid of that instrument as our program director, Peter Bryant, is. I know Lori Skelton is not afraid of the kazoo. Oh, I should mention that Larry from Green Bay won today's prize.
1: Yes, so, please. Yeah.
0: Thank you very much,
1: Larry. Larry takes precedence over Lori right now.
0: Larry, Lori, whatever. Lori, what have we got coming up today?
1: Well, we have a chance to spend a little bit of time with Edgar Meyer and Yo-Yo Ma and Mark O'Connor, something from the Appalachia Waltz recording from 1995. Now, it's not going to be performed on a kazoo, but we are going to hear characteristic pieces from a British composer named William Hurlstone, and that will feature a solo clarinet as well as a piano. That's all in our 1 o'clock hour. After 2 o'clock, we'll hear the original version of Robert Schumann's Symphony No. 4. After 3 o'clock, we'll hear the strings of the New York Philharmonic in Barber's Adagio for strings. But we're going to end the afternoon with a piece that is sort of an overture, sort of a suite, and it falls under the title of Apollo at Play. It comes from a Baroque composer named Johann Kusser. Doesn't get as much attention as, say, Vivaldi or Bach, but it's quite a charming Apollo at Play set of dances. All this and more coming up on Wisconsin Public Radio.
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1: Live from NPR News, I'm Lakshmi Singh. President Trump's embattled nominee for attorney general will likely squeak by in his Senate confirmation. NPR's Barbara Sprunt reports Todd Blanche is receiving key support from Louisiana Republican Senator Bill Cassidy.
2: Acting Attorney General Todd Blanche has been facing an increasingly uphill battle in his Senate confirmation. Republican Senators Lisa Murkowski of Alaska and Susan Collins of Maine both are opposing his nomination, which meant all eyes were on Senator Cassidy of Louisiana. Cassidy said he had concerns over Blanche's judgment and how politicized the department has become, but ultimately said he'll support him.
3: The choice is not between perfection and Mr. Blanche. It is between Mr. Blanche and another acting attorney general who may not run the department effectively under President Trump and who indeed may not be as good as Mr. Blanche.
2: Cassidy's support gives Blanche the votes he'll need for confirmation and is a major win for the White House. Barbara Sprunt, NPR News, Washington.
1: The U.S. economy unexpectedly lost 23,000 jobs last month. The government's monthly employment report out today revealed a surprising turn, given analysts had expected the labor market to add about 80,000 jobs. Diane Swonk, a prominent economic advisor with KPMG, says it'll be more difficult for companies to hire if inflation keeps rising.
4: In the service sector, there was some mixed messages about whether or not it was a little stagflationary, because both manufacturing and services showed a lot of inflation, even though hiring was not terrific in the service sectors.
1: The July jobs report also shows the unemployment rate fell slightly to 4.1%. And the Labor Department has revised its numbers from May and June to reflect that during that period, the economy gained about 100,000 fewer jobs than initially estimated. A federal judge in Oakland has given the Trump administration until today to reimburse legal nonprofits representing more than 20,000 immigrant children. That's after it stopped paying in December. From member station KQED in San Francisco, Taiki Hendricks reports.
5: The case is playing out amid upheaval in a system set up by Congress to ensure unaccompanied kids have lawyers in immigration court. The government let its contract with the nonprofits lapse last month and hired a Texas firm tied to President Trump. Alvaro Huerta is with Immigrant Defenders Law Center in Los Angeles, one of the groups that sued.
6: We've seen that children are going unrepresented, and I think they're going to have a hard time explaining to the judge why children who should be receiving legal services are not getting them right now.
5: The judge has ordered the administration to show how it can properly serve kids going forward. For NPR News, I'm Taiki Hendricks in San Francisco.
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7: It's 1:04. This is news from Wisconsin Public Radio. Good afternoon. I'm Brady Carlson. The debate is intensifying over a proposed data center in Wisconsin Rapids on the former site of the city's historic paper mill. The city is set to host its next planning commission meeting Monday at the local junior high auditorium to offer more room for residents to attend. That follows a local event put on by developer PNK Group, at which residents jeered and heckled former New York City Mayor Eric Adams, who was on hand to represent the developer. Mayor Matt Zacher says Wisconsin Rapids is looking for a way to support economic development while also addressing community concerns on noise and light levels, which he called a, quote, good data center. Zacher says the city's control over redevelopment is limited because the proposed site is on private property and because Wisconsin lawmakers haven't approved any statewide rules or regulations regarding data centers. The City Planning Commission is set to discuss land use and data center operations at its meeting Monday. A state Senate primary next week will set the stage for one of the fall's most competitive legislative races. Republican Howard Markline has comfortably held the Southwestern 17th Senate District for a decade, but after it was redrawn, it contains more of heavily Democratic Dane County. Political scientist Anthony Chergosky of the University of Wisconsin-La Crosse says that means Markline has been running a more moderate campaign this time around. There are three Democrats running in the district: businesswoman Lisa White, childcare advocate Corrine Hendrickson, and State Representative Jenna Jacobson. Each is emphasizing childcare, public education, and rural issues. Democrats would need to win 3 out of 4 competitive seats in November to flip majority control of the state Senate. This is Wisconsin Public Radio News.
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9: From Alexander Glazunov a little later this hour, we'll hear the epic poem completed in 1933. This hour begins with something not quite so epic, but certainly pleasant, especially if you're a fan of the musette or French bagpipe. We have a ballet first published in 1734 by Joseph Beaurain de Boismortier. He grew up as the son of a confectioner, and for several years he was a tax collector for the Royal Tobacco Company. But once his drinking songs were published in Paris in 1721, French encouraged him to become a composer and then a music publisher in his own right. Boismortier wrote over 100 works, as well as instruction manuals for flute and violin. We have this first ballet, a dance suite from Les Concerts Spirituels.

First published in 1734, the first ballet of Joseph Bodin de Boismortier, a performance from the Concert Spirituel on Wisconsin Public Radio. I'm Laurie Skelton, here until 4 o'clock with Afternoon Classics. Jason Heilman has Drive Time Classics from 4 until 7 o'clock. And tonight at 8, Christian McBride and Jazz Night in America kick off hours of Friday Night Jazz. More information on jazz and folk music and world music, as well as classical, can be found on the music pages at WPR.org. Coming up this Sunday evening, beginning at 5, it's Simply Folks Request Night. They have a request night on the second Sunday of every month. And it's a good chance you might be hearing something like this on Sunday. Mark O'Connor's Old Country Fairy Tale from 1993. This is part of the Appalachia Waltz CD that was recorded in August of 1995. This was the first album for violinist Mark O'Connor, cellist Yo-Yo Ma, and double bass soloist Edgar Meyer. This would be followed by Appalachian Journey 5 years later.

0: Mark O'Connor's Old Country Fairy Tale, with Mark O'Connor, the violin soloist, along with cellist Yo-Yo Ma and double bass soloist Edgar Meyer. We move from an old country fairy tale to an epic poem for orchestra, and later this afternoon, we'll hear a piano trio from Vincent Dandy. Classical music continues throughout this afternoon and early this evening. If we haven't played your favorite piece of classical music, there's time for that beginning at 9 o'clock tomorrow morning on Classics by Request.
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0: Russian composer Alexander Glazunov moved to Paris in 1932 and wrote his epic Home for Orchestra the following year. Technically, this is a three-part concert overture. It has a somber introduction and episodes alternating between battles and romances. It looks back to the age of chivalry, a work dedicated to the Paris Fine Arts Academy. It's now performed by the Hong Kong Philharmonic under the direction of Kenneth Skirmerhorn.

0: Kenneth Skirmerhorn conducting the Hong Kong Philharmonic with Alexander Glazunov's epic poem from 1933.
1: WPR is bringing our pint-sized concerts to the Middleton Night Market on August 27th. 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It takes place on Thursday, August 27th from 5 to 6:30 p.m. at the Stone Horse Green in Middleton. More information is at wpr.org/presents.
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0: We'll round out this hour with four characteristic pieces from the English composer William Hurlstone: the ballade, croon song, intermezzo, and scherzo. These were written for George Clinton, not the one who's in the Rock and Roll Hall of Fame, but a member of the Queen's private musical ensemble in the 1860s, a clarinetist who would go on to be professor at the Royal Military School of Music in the early 20th century. This afternoon, it's clarinetist John Bradbury, along with pianist James Cryer, four characteristic pieces from William Hurlstone.

0: Clarinetist John Bradbury and pianist James Cryer with the four characteristic pieces of the English composer William Hurlstone. I'm Laurie Skelton, and we'll take a break. In just a moment, we'll hear news updates from National Public Radio and Wisconsin Public Radio. When we come back, an interlude from a comic opera. Even though we're hearing this in the middle of the afternoon, it's meant to depict a moonrise. We'll also hear a piano trio from Vincent Dundy.
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1: Hi, from NPR News, I'm Lakshmi Singh. Today's jobs report turns out to be worse than widely expected. The Labor Department says the economy lost 23,000 jobs last month instead of gaining what many economists expected to be around 80,000 jobs. Mike Regan is managing editor at Bloomberg.
2: What really all adds up to suggest that, the labor market is pretty much softening at a pretty somewhat alarming rate here in the summer.
1: Mike Regan on NPR is here and now. President Trump is once again threatening to fire Federal Reserve Governor Lisa Cook over unproven allegations of mortgage fraud. The move comes just over a month after the Supreme Court blocked Trump's earlier effort to remove Cook. The wait continues for the nation's high court's ruling on whether the administration can resume carrying out key parts of the president's executive order to limit voting by mail in the midterm election. NPR's Hansi Lo Wang reports another ruling on Trump's order may come soon from a lower court.
3: A federal judge in Boston is considering a request to block the U.S. Postal Service from carrying out President Trump's directives across the country. American Civil Liberties Union's Sophia Lynn Lakin helped file the request.
4: Changing the rules of the game at this point in time in such a significant manner does nothing to ensure confidence in the election this November and would only create chaos and confusion for voters.
3: Trump's order calls for USPS, which is a financial supporter of NPR, to get lists of eligible voters from states and deliver mail and ballots only to people on those lists. The president has said he issued this order to stop illegal voting by non-U.S. citizens, a problem that many studies have found to be extremely rare. The Supreme Court is now considering Trump's request to pause an earlier ruling that blocks implementation of the policy in the 23 states plus Washington, D.C. that sued over the order. Hansi Lo Wang, NPR News.
1: There was a mass shooting at a high school in Thailand today. Local authorities outside Bangkok say a student killed at least five people and wounded 20 others before taking his own life. He's also accused of killing his two grandparents. The United Nations Children's Agency says at least 300 children have been reported killed in Gaza since a ceasefire was signed nearly a year ago. NPR's Dana Raff reports that's an average of one child a day.
5: Israel agreed last October to suspend military operations and allow in more food and medicine in the agreement with Hamas. UNICEF said the ceasefire was failing children and noted that hundreds more children had been injured. The Israeli military is now occupying more of the Gaza Strip, with families crowded into roughly a third of the territory without adequate clean water or waste facilities. UNICEF said children there continue to face acute malnutrition and disease. A UN commission in June found that Israel had deliberately killed Palestinian children throughout the war in Gaza and said Israel continued to fail to protect children after the ceasefire. Israel rejected the findings. Jane Araf, NPR News.
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6: It's 2:04. This is news from Wisconsin Public Radio. Good afternoon. I'm Brady Carlson. A former employee of an Epic Systems subsidiary is challenging the company's non-compete agreements in a federal court in California. Andrea Hull lives in the San Francisco Bay Area. She worked for the Wisconsin-based company for more than 11 years, most recently working remotely for a subsidiary. Hull left in March. She alleges Epic has used provisions in a non-compete agreement to prevent her from attending conferences and doing other work for her new employer. She filed suit against her former company in late July, arguing Epic's restrictions violate California state law. The lawsuit says Epic denied her access to web credentials and told her new employer she wasn't allowed to work on Epic-related tasks for 12 months. Dane County-based Epic Systems is the nation's dominant vendor of electronic health record software. In the past, the company has said non-compete agreements are meant to protect its intellectual property. A Wisconsin festival featuring glass art is still on for this weekend after a very close call with a tornado and a quick change of location. The Fox Valley EF3 tornado damaged the grounds of the Bergstrom Mahler Museum of Glass in Neenah just as it was gearing up for the annual Outdoor Glass Arts Festival. Executive Director Amy Moorfield told WPR's Wisconsin Today that the festival grounds suffered downed trees, knocked out lampposts, and left exposed electrical lines. But after closing for several days while crews conducted cleanup, quote, "we are in a space to welcome the public." The museum announced Wednesday the festival would move to the Fox Cities Exhibition Center in Appleton. Moorfield says she sees the event as a way to help connect the museum to the local community, especially during a difficult time. This is WPR News. There's more news anytime at WPR.org.
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8: Later this hour, we'll hear Robert Schumann's Fourth Symphony. And later this afternoon, we'll hear the Severn Suite for the London Brass Virtuosi, music of Sir Edward Elgar. We begin with part of a one-act comic opera from 1867. In the Well follows a Czech folk tradition that if a girl looks into the village well on Midsummer's Eve, she will see the face of her bridegroom. Apparently, two suitors are vying for the hand of Lidunka, and it takes some work behind the scenes for her to end up with the man she truly loves. This is the interlude called The Moonrise. Václav Smetáček conducting the Prague Symphony Orchestra.

0: The Moonrise Interlude from Willem Blodek's comic opera In the Well. Václav Smetáček conducting the Prague Symphony Orchestra, part of Afternoon Classics on Wisconsin Public Radio. I'm Laurie Skelton with Music Until 4 o'clock today. Jason Heilman has Drive Time Classics from 4 until 7 o'clock this evening. Coming up this Sunday at noon, you'll have an opportunity to hear the Madison Symphony Orchestra with a Respighi tone poem, and a preview of the final round of concerts for the Washington Island Music Festival. 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
0: From 1929, the final chamber work from Vincent Dandy. In part, the piano trio in the form of a suite is looking back to the Baroque era, but it opens with a sonata movement based on a bright, optimistic melody. This is followed by an air that acts as a colorful intermezzo, before we have our dances, a solemn courant, followed by a gigue and rondo based on a folk song. Members of the Pratt Quartet join pianist Kunwu Pike at the piano. Dandy's Piano Trio, Opus 98 on Wisconsin Public Radio.

0: Members of the Pratt Quartet and pianist Kunwu Paik, and a work from Vincent Dandy from 1929, the piano trio in the form of a suite on Wisconsin Public Radio.
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0: We'll spend the rest of this hour with Robert Schumann's Symphony No. 4 in D minor, actually the second symphony that he wrote, but it didn't please the Leipzig audience at the 1841 premiere, and Schumann set it aside for a decade. After revisions, he planned to call it the Symphonic Fantasy, but at its 1852 premiere, it was called Symphony No. 4, and the audience was very pleased with it. What we note in the original intention of four movements, what we hear this afternoon, it was four movements played without a break, and that the motifs in the first movement are explored throughout the entire symphony, something that was apparently too adventurous for the audiences in 1841. Schumann Symphony No. 4, the original version, from Thomas Zehetmeyer, conducting the Northern Sinfonia.

0: Thomas Zehetmeyer with the Northern Sinfonia and Robert Schumann's original version from 1841 of the Symphony No. 4 in D minor. I'm Laurie Skelton. We'll take a break in just a moment. News updates from National Public Radio and Wisconsin Public Radio will be followed by the strings of the New York Philharmonic in Barber's Adagio for Strings. And we'll follow that with brass music, the Severn Suite from Sir Edward Elgar.
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1: Live from NPR News, I'm Lakshmi Singh. Acting Attorney General Todd Blanche is a crucial step closer to being confirmed now that he's apparently convinced Republican Senator Bill Cassidy to support his nomination. On the Senate floor today, the lawmaker from Louisiana appeared to become emotional as he predicted he would be criticized for the decision he's made.
2: The people of Louisiana can be assured that I worked hard to understand the issue and to make the right decision. With that, I yield.
1: Cassidy said the vote is not a referendum on President Trump, but a choice between Blanche and another less effective acting attorney general. Republican Senator Lisa Murkowski raised concerns about the politicization of the Justice Department, citing Blanche's oversight of the controversial release of the Epstein files and the creation of a $1.8 billion compensation fund that critics have described as a slush fund for Trump's allies. She said she would vote no on Blanche's nomination. President Trump says he will immediately appeal a lower court's decision to pause the construction of his ballroom. Now the Supreme Court will weigh in. Here's NPR's Deepa Shivaram.
3: Trump argues the ballroom is needed for national security. Construction has been ongoing for months already, but a federal appeals court has now ruled that the White House must pause construction until the project gets approval from Congress. Trump calls the decision unjust and says the Supreme Court should overturn the ruling entirely. Trump has repeatedly said taxpayers won't foot the bill for the ballroom, but reporting from the Washington Post says the project is being funded by more than $300 million in taxpayer money. Polling indicates the ballroom and several of Trump's other construction projects in Washington are deeply unpopular among voters. Deepa Shivaram, NPR News, The White House.
1: Water rationing has begun in Puerto Rico. Hundreds of thousands of people in the U.S. territory are subject to 48 hours with, then 48 hours without water as the island grapples with a severe drought, a water shortage, and an overall aging infrastructure that's unable to keep up. We have the latest from NPR's Adrian Florido.
4: The island's public water utility has, for the better part of a year, not been able to deliver water to a lot of people's homes. So although the formal rationing is starting today, a lot of people have been coping for months without water for days at a time. In terms of how they're coping, well, they're cooking less, bathing less, letting their plants wilt, storing water in buckets and bins when they do get water, filling them up and storing the water. They're buying a lot of bottled water.
1: NPR's Adrian Florido reporting from San Juan. U.S. stocks have ended the day higher with the Dow closing up 151 points. 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
5: It's 3:04. This is news from Wisconsin Public Radio. Good afternoon. I'm Brady Carlson. Debate continues to intensify over a proposed data center in Wisconsin Rapids on the former site of the city's historic paper mill. The city is hosting its next planning commission meeting Monday at the local junior high auditorium to offer more room for residents to attend. That follows a local event put on by developer PNK Group, in which residents jeered and heckled former New York City Mayor Eric Adams, who was on hand representing the developer. Mayor Matt Zacher says Wisconsin Rapids is looking for a way to support economic development while also addressing community concerns related to noise and light levels, which he called a, quote, good data center. Zacher says the city's control over redevelopment is limited because the proposed site is on private property and because Wisconsin lawmakers haven't approved any statewide rules or regulations related to data centers. The City Planning Commission is set to discuss land use and data center operations at its meeting on Monday. Green Bay City Clerk is stepping down as an investigation continues into how her office mailed out duplicate absentee ballots in back-to-back elections this year. The city made the announcement this morning. Celestine Jeffries had served as Green Bay City Clerk since 2021. Previously, she'd worked as the mayor's chief of staff. She was placed on leave last month on the same day the Wisconsin Election Commission voted to review how Green Bay issued duplicate ballots in both the April election and the August primary. In April, the state Republican Party filed a complaint against Jeffries with the Elections Commission after the city issued two absentee ballots to more than 150 voters. Increasing clouds this afternoon. We could see some showers and thunderstorms, especially in the northwest. Afternoon temperatures 80 to 85 degrees. Overnight lows from the mid-50s to the low 60s. 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
7: Just before the 4 o'clock news, we have a suite from Johann Kusser that is subtitled Apollo at Play. We begin, however, on a somber note. What was originally the slow movement of Samuel Barber's Opus 11 string quartet. He made an arrangement for string orchestra in 1936, and it was first performed as the Adagio for strings, with Arturo Toscanini conducting in 1938 the NBC Orchestra in Studio 8H. It was set for chorus as the Agnus Dei in 1967, but this is probably the form most of us know it best. Thomas Shippers conducting the strings of the New York Philharmonic, Barber's Adagio for Strings on Wisconsin Public Radio.

0: Thomas Shippers conducting the strings of the New York Philharmonic. The Adagio for Strings from Samuel Barber, the arrangement from 1936. Now, of course, if after I mentioned that this has also been set for chorus as an Agnus Dei, and you have not heard that yet and would like to, that's something Ruth Ann Bessman can include on Classics by Request, which begins tomorrow morning at 9 o'clock. 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
0: Edward Elgar had written a number of works for village bands and professional brass ensembles when he was requested to write a competition piece for the annual brass band festival at the Crystal Palace in 1930. In adding his Severn Suite for brass, he also added names of local references to each movement. So the introduction is Worcester Castle. The toccata is a tournament, the fugue is the cathedral, and the minuet, the commandery. We have a coda that closes without a local reference. What we also have is the London Brass Virtuosi, David Honeyball conducting Elgar's Severn Suite.

0: David Honeyball leading the London Brass Virtuosi, the Severn Suite from Edward Elgar on Wisconsin Public Radio. I'm Laurie Skelton, here until 4 o'clock today. Jason Heilman is getting ready in our Milwaukee studios for Drive Time Classics from 4 until 7 o'clock this evening.
1: 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It takes place on Thursday, August 27th from 5 to 6:30 p.m. at the Stone Horse Green in Middleton. More information is at wpr.org/presents.
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0: Gottfried von der Goltz and the Freiburg Baroque Orchestra round out this hour with an overture suite in G minor of Johann Sigismund Kusser, an overture suite subtitled Apollo at Play, one of several suites published in 1700.

0: Gottfried von der Goltz with the Freiburg Baroque Orchestra and the suite Apollo at Play from Johann Sigismund Kusser. I'm Laurie Skelton. Thank you for joining me this afternoon. Jason Heilman will be in after 4 o'clock's news. You're ending your first hour with the end of Mozart's Jupiter Symphony.
1: You know, Laurie, Mozart wasn't all that popular in his own time. And if you believe all the letters that his friends wrote to him, one of the big reasons for that was that the music that he wrote was just too complicated for his audiences to understand.
0: What? He didn't dumb it down? How dare he?
1: And you know, it's not hard to understand why he kept composing the way he did. Mozart was basically a former child star trying to be taken seriously as an adult. That's a dynamic we can understand. He probably ran into people all the time who remembered him as a six-year-old sitting in Marie Antoinette's lap. And anytime, yeah, he was told to make things simpler, Mozart went in the opposite direction, like in the finale we're going to hear, where he introduces five different themes over the course of the movement and then brings them all together into a big fugue at the end. It's probably the most complicated thing you could do in a symphony in the 17th. And we're going to hear that later in the hour.
0: And before that, we're going to hear Tchaikovsky being a little bit silly.
1: A little bit silly. It's his musical travelogue of Italy and all the sounds that he heard there. Of course, one of the big sounds happened because his hotel was located right next to an army barracks where he could hear the trumpet calls every morning. We'll hear the piece inspired by that and more after the news.
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1: From NPR News in Washington, I'm Janine Herbst. President Trump's embattled nominee for attorney general will likely squeak by in his Senate confirmation. As NPR's Barbara Sprunt reports, Todd Blanche is getting key support from Louisiana Republican Senator Bill Cassidy.
2: Acting Attorney General Todd Blanche has been facing an increasingly uphill battle in his Senate confirmation. Republican Senators Lisa Murkowski of Alaska and Susan Collins of Maine both are opposing his nomination, which meant all eyes were on Senator Cassidy of Louisiana. Cassidy said he had concerns over Blanche's judgment and how politicized the department has become, but ultimately said he'll support him.
3: The choice is not between perfection and Mr. Blanche. It is between Mr. Blanche and another acting attorney general who may not run the department effectively under President Trump and who indeed may not be as good as Mr. Blanche.
2: Cassidy's support gives Blanche the votes he'll need for confirmation and is a major win for the White House. Barbara Sprunt, NPR News, Washington.
1: The wait continues for a Supreme Court ruling on whether the Trump administration can resume carrying out key parts of the president's executive order to limit voting by mail in the midterm election. NPR's Hansi Wong reports another ruling on Trump's order may come soon from a lower court.
4: A federal judge in Boston is considering a request to block the U.S. Postal Service from carrying out President Trump's directives across the country. American Civil Liberties Union's Sophia Lynn Lakin helped file the request.
5: Changing the rules of the game at this point in time in such a significant manner does nothing to ensure confidence in the election this November and would only create chaos and confusion for voters.
4: Trump's order calls for USPS, which is a financial supporter of NPR, to get lists of eligible voters from states and deliver mail and ballots only to people on those lists. The president has said he issued this order to stop illegal voting by non-U.S. citizens, a problem that many studies have found to be extremely rare. The Supreme Court is now considering Trump's request to pause an earlier ruling that blocks implementation of the policy in the 23 states plus Washington, D.C. that sued over the order. Hansi Wong, NPR News.
1: The federal appeals court has blocked construction on the White House ballroom, saying Congress needs to give the green light. NPR's Rachel Treisman has more.
6: A three-judge panel Friday ruled that building a White House ballroom is a question for Congress, not, quote, a matter for executive self-help. That's a win for the historic preservation nonprofit that sued the administration back in December after it demolished the east wing of the White House to build a $400 million ballroom. The ruling halts further above-ground construction, but does not take effect for 2 weeks to give the Trump administration time to appeal the decision to the Supreme Court. President Trump immediately said that it will. Rachel Treisman, NPR News.
1: Crude oil prices lower by the close. 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
7: It's 4:04. This is news from Wisconsin Public Radio. Good afternoon. I'm Brady Carlson. The USA Triathlon National Championships are bringing thousands of athletes and spectators to Milwaukee this weekend. Athletes will swim in Lake Michigan, run through Veterans Park, and bike along the lakeshore. It isn't the first time the event has been hosted by the city. It was also in Milwaukee last year and several other years. Shorewood resident and Marquette University assistant professor Jacob Kappen won the men's Olympic distance national championship race last year.
8: It was really a dream come true.
7: He says it's encouraging the city has been picked again to host the event.
8: And I think it really shines a wonderful spotlight in our city, on our lakefront, and on the people here that come out to support.
7: Kappen is also competing this year. A former employee of an Epic Systems subsidiary is challenging the company's non-compete agreements in federal court in California. Andrea Hull lives in the San Francisco Bay Area. She worked for the Wisconsin-based company for more than 11 years, most recently working remotely for a subsidiary. Hull left in March. She alleges Epic has used provisions in her non-compete agreement to prevent her from attending conferences and doing other work for her new employer. She filed suit against Epic in late July, arguing the restrictions violate California state law. The lawsuit says Epic denied her access to web credentials and told her new employer she wasn't allowed to work on Epic-related tasks for 12 months. Dane County-based Epic Systems is the nation's dominant vendor of electronic health record software. In the past, the company has said its non-compete agreements are meant to protect its intellectual property. Wisconsin weather turning increasingly cloudy. There could be some showers and thunderstorms, especially in the northwest. Overnight, we'll see lows from the mid-50s to the low 60s. Tomorrow, a mix of sunshine and clouds with highs back in the low to mid-80s. 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
10: 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Joining you from our Wisconsin Public Radio studios in Milwaukee, I'm Jason Heilman. Coming up a little bit later this hour, we'll hear a musical travelogue of Italy from the visiting Russian composer Peter Tchaikovsky. We'll also hear music by French Baroque composer Marin Marai, featuring violinist Rachel Barton Pine, plus the finale to Wolfgang Amadeus Mozart's very last symphony, which was considered a pinnacle in the genre, and more. But we'll start things off today with the music of Antonio Sacchini, an Italian composer who spent a decade in London before moving on to Paris during the last years before the revolution. In fact, this overture comes from an opera that Sacchini premiered in Versailles at a command performance for King Louis XVI and Queen Marie Antoinette. It's based on the sequel to Oedipus Rex, the Greek tragedy by Sophocles, that tells what happens to Oedipus after he's blinded and driven out of Thebes. Here's the overture to Oedipus at Colonus by Antonio Sacchini. Raymond Leppard conducts the New Philharmonia.

Before the Revolution, French aristocrats liked to see stories from Greek mythology on the opera stage, and that one proved to be one of the most popular of them all. That was the overture to the opera Oedipe et Colon by Antonio Sacchini, an Italian composer who spent his final years in Paris in the 1780s. The new Philharmonia Orchestra was led in that performance by conductor Raymond Leppard. Kringlemeyer was the name of an estate in the Lake District of far northwest England, just south of Scotland. Composer Ruth Gipps hailed from the other end of the country, but at one point in the 1950s, she found herself on the grounds of Kringlemeyer, and she wrote this little piece about the tranquil garden there. In it, you can hear hints of a Scottish folk tune wafting on the breeze as though children were playing nearby. Here is Kringlemeyer Garden by Ruth Gipps. Ramon Gumba conducts the strings of the BBC Philharmonic.

0: The composer called that piece an impression for string orchestra. That was Kringlemeyer Garden by Ruth Gipps. The BBC Philharmonic was led by conductor Ruman Gamba. We'll hear what Tchaikovsky brought home from his Italian vacation coming up next on listener-supported WPR Music.
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0: When you're on vacation in Rome and you can't sleep in your hotel room because of all the music coming up from the streets, there are a couple things you can do about it. You can try to complain to the manager, or you can jot down those tunes and use them in your next composition. That was what Peter Ilyich Tchaikovsky did to create the piece you just heard, his Capriccio Italien. Theodore Kukar led the National Symphony of Ukraine. We'll hear a chaconne from Baroque France and the finale to Mozart's most ambitious symphony coming up next on WPR Music.
1: Following the Arab Spring, Al-Qaeda spread out across North Africa, joining forces with local jihadi groups in the Sahara, just north of Timbuktu. Their goal? 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But there was one man who would stop them. 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
0: Thanks for tuning in to Drive Time Classics. French Baroque composer Bruno Marais was famous in his own day as a virtuoso on the viola da gamba, an ancient instrument that looked like a cello but had frets like a guitar. But this next selection has been adapted to feature the violin instead. It's the Prelude and Chaconne in G major by Bruno Marais, performed by Trio Settecento.

The Prelude and Chaconne in G major by French Baroque composer Marin Marais. You heard it performed by Trio Settecento, which features violinist Rachel Barton Pine. Wolfgang Amadeus Mozart didn't intend for this next selection to be his very last symphony, but it's pretty hard to imagine him topping it. And this one shows that Mozart had been studying his music history because it ends with a movement that introduces five short themes, then brings them together into a kind of miniature fugue, very much in the same vein as what Johann Sebastian Bach might have done half a century earlier. Here is that fourth movement from Mozart's Symphony No. 41 in C major, his so-called Jupiter Symphony. Leonard Bernstein conducts the Vienna Philharmonic.

0: Mozart didn't call that piece his Jupiter Symphony, but when the name first appeared about a generation after he wrote it, everyone agreed it was apt. You just heard the finale from Wolfgang Amadeus Mozart's last and most ambitious symphony, his Symphony No. 41 in C major. The Vienna Philharmonic was led in that performance by Leonard Bernstein. I'm Jason Heilman, and I'll be here with you for 2 more hours of Drive Time Classics this afternoon, taking us up to Chapter a Day at 7 o'clock. Then at 8 o'clock, you can stay tuned for Jazz Night in America, kicking off our Friday evening jazz programming. But in this next hour, we'll take a musical voyage to Spain with French composer Emmanuel Chabrier. We'll also hear a romance by Sergei Rachmaninoff, plus a French-inspired trio for flute, viola, and harp by Mexican composer Carlos Chavez, and more. It's all here on WPR Music right after this break for a news update from NPR and from WPR News.
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1: Live from NPR News in Washington, I'm Janine Hurst. President Trump is once again threatening to fire Federal Reserve Governor Lisa Cook over unproven allegations of mortgage fraud. NPR's Scott Horsley reports the move comes just over a month after the Supreme Court blocked Trump's earlier bid to remove Cook.
2: The White House is demanding that Lisa Cook respond to allegations that she made false statements on mortgage applications. Those charges were first raised by Trump ally William Pulte, who oversees mortgage giants Fannie Mae and Freddie Mac. Cook has denied any wrongdoing, and her attorney says the allegations are baseless and promised to fight them in court. Trump's earlier effort to oust Cook came at a time when the president was waging a wider campaign to pressure the Fed to lower interest rates. By design, the central bank's supposed to be insulated from that kind of pressure. The Supreme Court ruled 5-4 back in June that presidents can only remove Fed governors for cause, a test the White House has yet to meet. Scott Horsley, NPR News, Washington.
1: The race for U.S. Senate in Maine is poised to be one of the most competitive of the midterms. It's a choice between incumbent Republican Susan Collins and Democrat Troy Jackson. But as NPR's Elena Moore reports, to win in November, candidates need the support of one especially powerful voting bloc, Maine women.
3: Maine voters have a history of splitting their tickets. Susan Collins is proof of that, winning in years where Democrats have also carried the state. Emily Kane is a former Democratic state lawmaker and says women are often the deciders there.
4: Women voters in Maine are the majority of voters. And so you have to take them seriously.
3: Both sides are targeting this group. Republicans are spending millions on ads trying to link Troy Jackson with Graham Plattner, the former Democratic nominee who dropped out over rape allegations that Plattner denies. But Democrats are also hitting Collins hard on her abortion record, highlighting key votes to confirm multiple Supreme Court justices who went on to overturn Roe v. Wade. Elena Moore, NPR News.
1: The Federal Communications Commission has voted to wipe away limits on how many Americans any one company can reach through the local TV stations it owns. Congress set a limit at 39% of Americans to preserve a range of editorial voices and sensibilities in local TV. NPR's David Folkenflik reports.
5: FCC Chairman Brendan Carr says the local TV business is under pressure from streaming, and he says local TV companies need to bulk up to fight back networks like ABC and CBS and NBC. Carr has launched investigations of major broadcast networks egged on by President Trump. The vote on limits fell 2-1 along party lines. The lone Democrat on the commission says the vote was illegal, that only Congress can change or erase those limits. But executives at Nexstar hailed the decision. Nexstar owns more TV stations than anyone. Its acquisition of a big rival would let it reach 80% of the nation. But that takeover is on hold as a major antitrust lawsuit plays out. David Folkenflik, NPR News.
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6: It's 5:04. This is news from Wisconsin Public Radio. Good afternoon. I'm Brady Carlson. Green Bay City Clerk is stepping down following an investigation into how her office mailed out duplicate absentee ballots in back-to-back elections this year. The city made the announcement this morning about Celestine Jeffries. She served as Green Bay City Clerk since 2021 and previously served as the mayor's chief of staff. Jeffries was placed on leave last month on the same day the Wisconsin Elections Commission voted to investigate how Green Bay issued duplicate ballots in both the April election and the August primary. In April, the state Republican Party filed a complaint against Jeffries with the Election Commission after the city issued two absentee ballots to more than 150 voters. The USA Triathlon National Championships is bringing thousands of athletes and spectators to Milwaukee this weekend. Evan Casey has more.
7: Way to go! More than 4,000 athletes are expected to be in the city for the event. They will swim in Lake Michigan, run through Veterans Park, and bike along the lakeshore. On Friday morning, Pam Kirk and her friend were watching their husbands compete in the 80 to 84 age range. Kirk, who lives in Minnesota, says they travel to watch their husbands race in events across the globe.
8: It keeps them busy, out of mischief, and active.
7: They were also cheering on other athletes in the race.
8: Hang in there. Yes, sir. You go.
7: Shorewood resident Jacob Kappen won the men's Olympic distance national championship race last year in Milwaukee. He's also competing this year. Evan Casey, Wisconsin Public Radio.
6: Increasing clouds with some showers and thunderstorms possible, especially in the northwest. Temperatures 80 to 85 degrees for the rest of the day. Overnight lows from the mid-50s to the low 60s. 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
10: 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I'm Jason Heilman. Coming up a little bit later this hour, we'll hear a concerto written by one of the great horn players of the mid-1700s, a man by the name of Johann Georg Knechtel. We'll also hear a set of six English tunes arranged by composer Peter Warlock, plus a waltz by Joseph Strauss inspired by the music of the spheres, and more. But we'll start this hour by taking a quick musical voyage to Spain, courtesy of French composer Emmanuel Chabrier. Recalling the sounds of guitars and the rhythms of the Jota dance, Chabrier called this piece España. Leonard Slatkin conducts the St. Louis Symphony Orchestra.

Although he had a day job as a bureaucrat in the French government, composing was Emmanuel Chabrier's true passion, and as soon as he could, he quit that job to write music full-time. Many of Chabrier's works are musical miniatures, including that one, a colorful travelogue of Spain. You just heard Chabrier's España with the St. Louis Symphony Orchestra, led by conductor Leonard Slatkin. Sergei Rachmaninoff almost stopped composing altogether after the disastrous premiere of his first symphony. It got so bad that his friends sent him to a hypnotherapist to try to snap him out of it. But Rachmaninoff was finally able to come back just 3 years later with his second piano concerto, and he followed that up with a new suite for two pianos. Here is the third movement from that suite, The Romance. It's performed by pianist Martha Argerich and Nelson Freire.

0: Sergei Rachmaninoff's second piano concerto showed off his Tchaikovskyan romantic side, and he continued in that same vein in his very next piece, his second suite for two pianos. You just heard the third movement, Romance, from that suite in B major. It was performed by two South American pianists who first met as teenage students in Vienna, Martha Argerich and Nelson Freire. We'll hear a trio on French themes by Mexican composer Carlos Chavez, plus a concerto by one of the great 18th century horn players, coming up next on WPR Music.
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0: Great place to learn more about the music you love and the artists who make it happen. 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
1: 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Carlos Chavez liked to draw on the music of his native Mexico in his own compositions, but this next piece is a bit of a change for him. This is actually an arrangement of movements from other composers' works, including two movements from Children's Corner by Claude Debussy and two of the seven popular Spanish songs by Manuel de Falla. The four movements have been adapted into a trio for flute, viola, and harp by Carlos Chavez, and they're performed by Southwest Chamber Music.

Two of Manuel de Falla's popular Spanish songs, bookended by two movements from Claude Debussy's Children's Corner Suite, put together in that 1940 arrangement for flute, viola, and harp by Mexican composer Carlos Chavez. You heard the piece performed by Southwest Chamber Music. Johann Georg Knechtl was a horn player in the court orchestra at Dresden in the 1750s and 60s, but other than that, we don't know very much about him. He must have been pretty good based on the handful of concertos that we know were written for him, and he also wrote a few of his own, including this concerto in the key of D major. Here's horn soloist Barry Tuckwell playing the music of Johann Georg Knechtl. He's joined by the Academy of St. Martin in the Fields, led by conductor Iona Brown.

0: Horn soloist Barry Tuckwell playing the concerto in D major by Johann Georg Knechtel, a German horn player who lived during the transition out of the Baroque era and into what came next. Iona Brown led the Academy of St. Martin in the Fields. We'll hear a set of songs from the English Renaissance, updated for a more modern era, plus a waltz by the middle brother of the Strauss family. Those are both coming up next here on listener-supported WPR Music.
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0: Thanks for joining me for Drive Time Classics. English composer Peter Warlock often found inspiration in the music of the past. In this next selection, Warlock takes a few songs that he found in a volume of English lute tunes from the early 1600s and recomposes them for a string orchestra, encompassing songs titled The Witch, Daphne, Strawberry Leaves, Tickle My Toe, Sweet Youth, and A Toy. Here are Peter Warlock's six English tunes. Ross Popel conducts the London Festival Orchestra.

A set of six anonymous songs written to be played on the lute in 17th century England, updated for a 20th century string orchestra by Peter Warlock, the more dramatic pen name of composer Philip Arnold Heseltine. Those were Warlock's six English tunes with the London Festival Orchestra led by conductor Ross Popel. The music of the spheres is the ancient idea that the motions of the stars and the planets and everything else in the heavens are governed by a kind of higher music, and you might be able to hear this music yourself if you can just attune yourself to it. But the idea of planets spinning in space is a lot like dancers spinning on the ballroom floor, and that's how composer Joseph Strauss came to call this waltz the music of the spheres. Here it is with the Vienna Philharmonic led by Willy Boskovsky.

0: Music by Joseph Strauss, the middle son of the Strauss family, who had been an engineer by day and a waltz composer by night. It was Joseph Strauss's waltz Sperrenklänge, or Music of the Spheres. The Vienna Philharmonic was led by their longtime concertmaster, Willy Boskovsky. I'm Jason Heilman, and I'll be here with you for just one more hour of Drive Time Classics this afternoon, taking us up to Chapter a Day at 7 o'clock. Then at 8 o'clock, we'll turn our programming over to jazz, as we do every Friday evening, starting with Jazz Night in America. But in this next hour, we'll hear the lighter side of Dmitri Shostakovich in a piece arranged for the Summit Brass. We'll also hear a Baroque Divertimento by Georg Philipp Telemann, a moving excerpt from a John Williams score, and more, including a new episode of Wisconsin Life. It's all here on WPR Music right after this news.
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1: Live from NPR News in Washington, I'm Janine Herbst. Iran says it's approved an agreement to reopen the Strait of Hormuz that would allow Iranian authorities to oversee inbound shipping traffic. But the White House says no country will be allowed to control the waterway. NPR's Franco Ordonez has more.
2: President Trump had been saying all week that good things were happening and that a deal to open the Strait of Hormuz would happen very soon. But the split over who controls the strait has thrown the agreement into question. Justin Logan of the think tank Cato Institute pointed to the differing interpretations of one single paragraph, paragraph 5 of that MOU, that caused all the problems.
3: It's a bit like the unstoppable force that meets the immovable object. I mean, neither country's public position, at least, has changed significantly. And that was what caused the memorandum of understanding to implode in the first place.
2: Iran continues to maintain they want control over the strait, while the U.S. is seeking a return to the status quo. Franco Ordonez, NPR News.
1: President Trump is speaking out against Governor Greg Abbott's pause on data centers. 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
4: Speaking with Punchbowl News this week, the president said data centers bring money to communities.
5: I saw Texas the other day sort of is against data centers. I think it's a mistake.
4: Abbott has issued a pause on new data center approvals until the state's energy agencies conduct an audit of their electricity and water use. This comes in contrast with Abbott's previous comments about data centers, calling Texas, quote, the epicenter of AI development in November. Data centers and other large energy consumers in Texas are requesting more than 5 times the amount of energy used to power the entire state during record-breaking demand. For NPR News, I'm Natalie Weber in Houston.
1: In Puerto Rico, water rationing started today as the island deals with a historic drought. The water authority says water will be shut off for rotating 48-hour periods in parts of the capital, San Juan, and surrounding areas. NPR's Adrian Florido has more.
6: The island's public water utility has, for the better part of a year, not been able to deliver water to a lot of people's homes. So although the formal rationing is starting today, a lot of people have been coping for months without water for days at a time. In terms of how they're coping, well, they're cooking less, bathing less, letting their plants wilt, storing water in buckets and bins when they do get water, filling them up and storing the water. They're buying a lot of bottled water.
1: NPR's Adrian Florido. Summer's usually very wet. It's the hurricane season, but there's been almost no rain for months. The summer is the island's driest in more than a century. You're listening to NPR News from Washington.
7: It's 6:04. This is news from Wisconsin Public Radio. Good evening. I'm Brady Carlson. A former employee of an Epic Systems subsidiary is challenging the company's non-compete agreements in federal court in California. Andrea Hull lives in the San Francisco Bay Area. She worked for the Wisconsin-based company for more than 11 years, most recently working remotely for a subsidiary. Hull left in March. She alleges Epic has used provisions in her non-compete agreement to prevent her from attending conferences and doing other work for her new employer. She filed suit against Epic in late July, arguing the restrictions violate California state law. The lawsuit says Epic denied her access to web credentials and told her new employer she wasn't allowed to work on Epic-related tasks for 12 months. Dane County-based Epic Systems is the nation's dominant vendor of electronic health record software. In the past, the company has said its non-compete agreements are meant to protect its intellectual property. The USA Triathlon National Championships are bringing thousands of athletes and spectators to Milwaukee this weekend. Athletes will swim in Lake Michigan, run through Veterans Park, and bike along the lakeshore. It isn't the first time the event has been hosted by the city. It was also in Milwaukee last year and several other years. Shorewood resident and Marquette University assistant professor Jacob Kappen won the men's Olympic distance national championship race last year.
8: It was really a dream come true.
7: He says it's encouraging the city has been picked again to host the event.
8: And I think it really shines a wonderful spotlight in our city, on our lakefront, and on the people here that come out to support.
7: Kappen is also competing this year. Wisconsin weather turning increasingly cloudy. There could be some showers and thunderstorms, especially in the northwest. Overnight, we'll see lows from the mid-50s to the low 60s. Tomorrow, a mix of sunshine and clouds with highs back in the low to mid-80s. 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
10: 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I'm Jason Heilman. Coming up in about 36 minutes, we'll hear the last piano sonata that Ludwig van Beethoven wrote before he retired from composing for a little while, an unusual piece in only two movements that's inspired a lot of what we might call fan theories to explain it. We'll also hear a poignant cue from the score to the film Saving Private Ryan by John Williams and more, including a new episode of Wisconsin Life. But we'll start this hour with a piece that Dmitri Shostakovich originally wrote to play alongside his son, Maxim. It starts off gloomy and brooding like so many of Shostakovich's works, but pretty soon the atmosphere lightens up considerably. It's Shostakovich's Concertino in A minor for two pianos, but it's performed here by the Summit Brass.

It's been suggested that the huge shift in mood in the middle of that piece was an inside joke between composer Dmitri Shostakovich and his teenage son, Maxim, almost as if the boy said, "Come on, Dad, lighten up." Well, Shostakovich's concertino in A minor, originally written for two pianos, you heard it there, in an arrangement that featured the Summit Brass. German Baroque composer Georg Philipp Telemann was a kind of musical chameleon. He could adapt his musical style to suit audiences from Poland to France, and he was even able to change with the times. When Telemann was in his 80s, symphonies were starting to become a thing, and Telemann decided to write a few of them, but he didn't always call them symphonies. Here's one of Telemann's four-movement divertimentos for strings, this one in the key of A major. Musica Antiqua of Cologne is led by Reinhard Goeppel.

0: The year was 1765, and what we think of as the Baroque era was already in the past when an 84-year-old Georg Philipp Telemann wrote that piece, his Divertimento in A major. Reinhard Goebel led Musica Antiqua of Cologne. We'll hear a new episode of Wisconsin Life, plus a memorable highlight from the score to a World War II movie, coming up next on WPR Music.
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0: We'll hear music by John Williams in a few minutes, but first, it's 6:30 this Friday evening, which means it's time for Wisconsin Life. Reading is a major part of childhood. It transports you to new worlds, and it helps you explore the far reaches of your imagination. But what makes a good children's book? WPR's Jenny Peek went to award-winning children book author and Wisconsin's own Kevin Henkes to find out.
3: I wanted to find out what makes a great children's book. Something young readers keep coming back to. So I asked some kids in my neighborhood.
4: That it has fun pictures and that the words are big so I can read them.
5: I like books with cliffhangers because it makes me want to read another one.
6: I like when the words rhyme and are fun to read.
3: That was 6-year-old Artemis Galaski, 8-year-old Madeline Carter, and my 6-year-old son, Liam Howell. And they're right. They have to be fun to read. But what makes a book fun? I took that question to one of my family's favorite writers, renowned children's book author Kevin Henkes, who happens to live in Madison. He says it's all about timing.
7: There is a rhythm, there is a flow, there are beats, particularly with picture books, because I think the goal is that they're going to be read aloud again and again and again. So you want the words to be exactly right. The rhythm of the words is really important. And you know right away when it works and when it doesn't.
3: If Henke's name doesn't ring a bell, his books likely do. He's behind the beloved mouse books Chrysanthemum, Lily's Purple Plastic Purse, and Wemberly Worried. His picture book Kitten's First Full Moon won the Caldecott Medal.
7: It was Kitten's first full moon. When she saw it, she thought, there's a little bowl of milk in the sky, and she wanted it. So she closed her eyes and stretched her neck and opened her mouth and licked. But Kitten only ended up with a bug on her tongue. Poor Kitten. Still, there was the little bowl of milk, just waiting.
3: Beyond rhythm, Henkes likes to take young readers through familiar, everyday events.
7: I am drawn to small, domestic stories. I guess I kind of grew up in the school of write what you know, and so I think my books reflect that. But I think even if you take like an ordinary character or what seems like an ordinary setting, if you really examine it with details that are telling, you find out more about life.
3: Some of those topics include nerves on the first day of school and jealousy when a baby brother arrives. Henke says he finds inspiration everywhere.
7: I think writers and artists are observers, so we're always kind of watching. I love like being at an airport and watching people. I love just in the grocery store overhearing bits of dialogue.
3: The first several books Henke's wrote and illustrated featured realistic humans. He switched to animals like rabbits and mice in the mid-80s and found it really let him lean into humor.
7: By drawing mice, I can heighten the humor in a way. So in Julius, the Baby of the World, when Lily screams into Julius's ear or pinches his tail or whatever. If I did the same thing with realistically rendered adults, it might not be funny.
3: But even in the world of animals, Henkes wants his stories to be realistic. He He says he thinks of them as little sitcoms. That means there has to be a problem. The problem escalates and eventually gets solved. Along the way, there are plenty of laughs. And for me, that's kind of what it's all about. My two kids sitting on my lap, laughing together as we end the day with a good book. And that's what Henke's hopes all of his readers get out of his books, too.
7: I mean, more than anything, I hope that they have a good time. I hope that they enjoy the story. I mean, that's most important. And I love it when books become part of a family's collective life.
0: 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We often notice how a movie scene can be completely transformed by the music that gets added in at the end, giving it a kind of impact that otherwise it might have not had. But the opposite can be true, too. When Steven Spielberg made Saving Private Ryan, he and composer John Williams decided to leave the music out of the combat scenes, which made them feel more visceral and more real. But it also made it even more impactful when the music came back. Here's the music that plays during the modern-day scenes at Normandy Cemetery that open and close the film. It's The Hymn to the Fallen, with the Boston Pops and the Tanglewood Festival Chorus, led by composer John Williams.

0: A cue from the 16th collaboration between director Steven Spielberg and composer John Williams, the World War II film Saving Private Ryan. That was the Hymn to the Fallen. You heard it performed by the Boston Pops and the Tanglewood Festival Chorus, many of whom performed on the original soundtrack to the film. They were led by John Williams. We'll hear an enigmatic Beethoven piano sonata coming up next on WPR Music.
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0: Thanks for staying with me for Drive Time Classics. Ludwig van Beethoven wrote this piano sonata just before he attempted to retire at age 43. When he started composing again 2 years later, his style had changed considerably, but even then, this sonata still stands out. It's quite a bit shorter than Beethoven's other sonatas from the same time, and it's in only two movements. This has led a lot of people to try to explain it, and one theory put forward by Beethoven's former assistant, Anton Schindler, was that it was inspired by a friend's agonizing choice over whether to ask a woman to marry him or not. Here is Beethoven's Piano Sonata No. 27 in E minor. It's performed by pianist Victor Rosenbaum.

The Piano Sonata No. 27 in E minor, Opus 90, by Ludwig van Beethoven. You heard it performed by Victor Rosenbaum, a longtime piano professor at the New England Conservatory. In Wisconsin weather tonight, it'll be mostly to partly cloudy and mild, with some lingering showers and storms in central and western areas. Lows will range from the mid-50s to the low 60s. Tomorrow, we'll see a mix of sun and clouds, with highs in the low to mid-80s. On Sunday, the clouds and humidity should return, with another chance for showers and storms, with highs near 80. Chapter a Day is next here on WPR Music. That'll be followed at 8 by Jazz Night in America. I'll be back on Monday at 4. Until then, I'm Jason Heilman. Have a great weekend.

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1: This is Chapter a Day. I'm Pete Bisson. I'm reading for the last time from The Badass Librarians of Timbuktu and Their Race to Save the World's Most Precious Manuscripts by Joshua Hammer. It's published by Simon & Schuster. As the extremists crack down on all things forbidden by Sharia law, Abdul Qadir Hydra knows that the manuscripts must be moved to safety far from Timbuktu. But how do you move hundreds of thousands of priceless and fragile artifacts across hundreds of miles? Dangerously and expensively, by a network of couriers, by land and water. Hydra's nephew, Mohammed Touré, oversees the operation and serves as a courier himself. But the urgency is growing as jihadi forces now threaten the entire country of Mali. Chapter 10. One moonlit night in the middle of January, as the French ground forces rolled toward Timbuktu, the footlockers arrived in donkey carts. The hereditary chief, Mohanan Sidi Maiga, distributed them among the villagers. Toya is off the track. It's a little more hidden than the main port, so we figured they would be safe here, he told me. Even so, Maiga knew that the Islamic police could raid the village at any time. The jihadis had passed through here many times during the occupation to make sure that women were covered and that people were applying their version of Islam, he said. They arrested non-married men and women, boys and girls, who were together. They tied their hands behind their backs and took them to Timbuktu. While he and other village chiefs were preparing the manuscripts for transport by water, Hydra's team in Timbuktu traveled to Kabara, 5 miles south of Timbuktu. In the once bustling, now dead, quiet port, the team struck up discreet conversations with boatmen. Most were idle, desperate for work, simmering with hostility towards the Islamists, and eager to pitch in to save the country's patrimony. Hydra's team recruited dozens and laid out the rules. Each pinnace would have 2 couriers and 2 captains so that they could keep moving on the river 24 hours a day. No vessel could carry more than 15 footlockers to minimize losses should any boat be seized or sunk. The boats would load at beachfront villages such as Toya to avoid attracting the jihadis' attention. Their destination would be Djenne, located on the floodplain between the Niger and Bani rivers, 223 miles and 2 days south of Timbuktu. Once the footlockers had been unloaded safely in government territory, trucks, taxis, and other vehicles would receive the cargo and continue the journey to Bamako.